Welcome to The Circuit on Radio Free Brooklyn. Where every week, we find a music festival that's taking place somewhere in the world. We play through as many of the artists on that festival's lineup as we can possibly squeeze into an hour. And tonight, we are going to be listening to artists who are playing tomorrow's Cross the Tracks Festival, which takes place in London. It is an excellent festival. It's one I look forward to every year. Always a good lineup. If you're in New York, it's a drizzly, cool Saturday evening. So over the next hour, we're going to have kind of a sexy, mellow kind of vibe going on. So stick around. We started off the show with Little Sims. That was Free. And I'm going to keep it going with this one from Brooke Combs. This is How Can I Tell You to Love Me More on Radio Free Brooklyn.

That was Venna and Nux with Standard on Radio Free Brooklyn, taking us through all the artists we just heard from. Kokoroko, we heard Sweeter Than. Before that, Lady Ray with Come On In. Joy Crooks with Somebody to You. Man, I play Joy Crooks a lot, and she is... Okay. I almost always play Somebody to You because I love having the excuse to play it. However, go listen to more of her music. It's very good. All of her music's amazing. I just love that song. It always puts me in a good mood. So, all right. Who else do we hear from? We also heard from the Womack Sisters with If You Want Me. So we are listening through some of the artists who are playing Cross the Tracks Festival, which takes place tomorrow, Rockwell Park in London. Lots of good tunes, so I'm going to stop talking and play some more. This is War with Get Down on Radio Free Brooklyn.

was Obonger with Happy Head on Radio Free Brooklyn. We just listened to a bunch of tunes, and I'm going to take us through all of them real quick. Like, we heard from Charlotte Dawson, Fantasy. Before that, Ama Louise. We listened to Inside Out. DeMay. We heard Basic Love. Moses Yuffie Trio. Before that, with Push. Quarto Alto. We heard Latency. Control and Mariba with Zero. And Sholto, we heard The Sunrise Fool. So we're wrapping up tonight's show. We've been listening to some of the artists, quite a few actually, the artists playing tomorrow's Cross the Tracks Festival, which will be in London. Thank you for listening. I hope you've been enjoying the show. Stay right here and enjoy a little bit more of Radio Free Brooklyn. We have Hair Metal Mixtape coming up next. And I'm going to take us out with another tune or two, starting with this one. This is Auraglow and Belle Cobain with Comet on Radio Free Brooklyn.

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1: Shout it!

Oh, that's right, folks. That's right. Are we going to shout it out loud tonight or what, ladies and gentlemen? What's up, headbangers? Welcome to Hair Metal Mixtape. I'm your host, Gabe. And tonight we have arrived to volume 5 of the Summer Jams Mixtape, the Independence Day edition. That's right, man. The USA is celebrating 250 years of being a country. With that document, you know that document. But more importantly, that's right, KISS is celebrating 50 years of the album Destroyer by releasing this first track that we just heard, guys. Shout it out loud, live, with a whole live album to follow. That's right, guys, what we just heard right there at the top was none other than Paul, Gene, Ace, and Peter. And this original lineup are back via recording of a live show back in 1976. What? So on August 21st, 2026, that's right, man, in about a month from now, the album, more than a month, the album Kiss Destroys Anaheim 76 will be released. That's right, guys. The live concert dates back to when KISS played the Anaheim Stadium in Anaheim, California, USA, back on August 20th, 1976, in front of approximately 42,000 people, 50 years ago. Man, I was, what, 2 years old? Jesus. So KISS Destroys Anaheim 76 is now available for pre-order. This is the only song that is out now, but the track listing for that show is Detroit Rock City, King of the Nighttime World, Let Me Go Rock and Roll, Strutter, Hotter Than Hell, Nothing to Lose, Cold Gin, Ace Frehley Guitar Solo, Shout It Out Loud, Do You Love Me, Gene Simmons Bass Solo, God of Thunder, Peter Criss Drum Solo, Rock and Roll All Night, Deuce, Firehouse, Black Diamond. Boom. Man, that's going to be good, guys. That's going to be good. All right, so how's everyone doing? How's everyone feeling? Have we got past this this heat wave, man? Hopefully the folks in my neck of the woods are surviving the heat wave. I think it officially broke here because we just had a little bit of a rainstorm, and apparently it's been moving north from down below because my friends in Hoboken Rose, maybe you could also tell me about this. But a lot of my other friends in Hoboken showed me some pictures of some crazy trees and all the storm and the crashed stuff and all that. So hopefully you guys are safe out there and this heat wave has broken. I was on staycation this past week and I got to tell you, man, I didn't get out much. It was so freaking hot, dude. I did get to go to the movies with my son and surprisingly, he chose Toy Story 5. And man, did it not disappoint, man. It was fantastic. Just like every Toy Story movie, man. Very current, very good, very nostalgic. It was pretty awesome, man. A little bittersweet, too, because my son, who's going to be 12 in August, definitely felt like he was all grown up watching this, dude. So that was kind of cool. But then we got home, and he wanted to play with his toys, which the movie inspired, which is great. So that was nostalgic. And we ended up battling in Beyblades. I don't know if you guys ever saw those thing. Beyblades are like these top spinners that you spin and battle each other, which he started when he was a kid. He really liked because there was a cartoon about it. But now we're doing this this fun stuff, dude. All right, mixtapers, let's keep going, guys. We have some hear and tell for you tonight, which I love it, dude. I'm starting to bring back some hear and tell because I want to make some room at the top of the show for some hear and tells. Even some interviews that I want to be coming back with. So we're going to get used to those beginning times of all this cool stuff. All right, so we got some hear and tell for you tonight. So let's get right to it, man. The band Airborne, that's right, man. They shared a new track called Kid in a Candy Store from an upcoming album. That's right, Aussie rockers Airborne, lead vocalist, lead guitarist Joel O'Keefe, drummer Ryan O'Keefe, bassist Justin Street, and rhythm guitarist Brett Tyrell. They unveiled this new track, Kid in the Candy Store, for their upcoming self-titled album, which will be released via Spine Farm Records on August 28th, 2026. All right, so check it out, man. Here's Airborne with Kid in the Candy Store for this upcoming new album, self-titled. Right here on Hair Metal Mixtape with me, Gabe. Here's Kid in the Candy Store by Airborne.

Oh, yeah, there they are, man. Aussie Rockers Airborne with Kid in the Candy Store. Aussie Rockers Airborne, there here for you, mates. That's right, man. That goes out to all the Socceroos. Good luck in your adventures in the World Cup, man. Good stuff, good stuff, good stuff. All right, moving on, man, moving on. One of my favorite current bands these days is Kissin' Dynamite. That's right, man. German stadium rockers Kissin' Dynamite. And they just released a brand new freaking single called Glory Days, man. And is it glorious? That's right, man. German stadium rockers Kissin' Dynamite, consisting of lead vocalist Hans Braun, bassist Stefan Hale, and guitarists Jim Mueller and Andy Braun, and drummer Sebastian Berg, have released their new single, Glory Days, from their upcoming self-titled record, which will be released on September 18th, 2026. And I believe this is lead vocalist Hans Braun's last album with Kissin' Dynamite. Yeah, man, I think that's what the deal is, dude. That's what it is, man. All right, so let's take a listen, dude, to Glory Days by Kissin' Dynamite. And that's right here on Hair Metal Mixtape with me, Gabe, on Radio Free Brooklyn. Brand new Kissin' Dynamite.

Oh, yeah, there they are, man. Glory Days, Kiss and Dynamite for their new album coming out September 18th, Jersey Mike. September 18th in the fall. Brand new album, Kiss and Dynamite, self-titled. That was Glory Days right there, man. Pretty freaking good, right? Pretty good. I like it, man. They like to give you all the feelies, right? They got the nostalgia sound, man. They love it. That's why they're stadium rock, guys. All right. Hear and tell, baby. Hear and tell. Hear and tell. Boom. All right, guys. The mixtape's coming right up, so don't go anywhere. 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That's right, guys. Get yourself those apps. It makes it so much easier. You can see what songs are playing and all that fun stuff, dude. All right, guys, it's time for the Summer Jams Volume 5 Independence Day Mixtape. Can I make the title any longer? I probably could. First of all, I ask myself this question every Monday. It's Monday because that's usually when I'm heading back to work, and it's usually a long drive, and I start thinking about the show, and I say, how many summer jams will I do? How many summer jams will I do? I kind of have to go through August now, right? I mean, that's the summer, dude, right? June 21st to basically August, And then it's like Labor Day, right? So just do it until Labor Day, until I do a Labor Day mixtape, right? And then that's when we call it quits. All right, let's do that. Well, we're going to decide on doing that until I change my mind on Monday. Anyway, tonight's mixtape is an Independence Day mixtape, but I am not going to go crazy, guys. We're still celebrating 4th of July, but I'm not ramming it down your throats, okay? So let's kick off the Summer Jams mixtape the way we do for the Summer Jams traditionally now, with Bon Jovi. Now I ask, before we start the Bon Jovi, do I have enough Bon Jovi to be able to start the rest of the mixtapes this summer with Jovi? Or should I ask, does Jovi have enough material for me to start Summer Jams mixtapes with Bon Jovi? I think we're just going to have to try, guys. I think we're just going to have to try. All right. On a side note, go Argentina. Sorry, Cape Verde. If someone had to send you home, the current world champions is a good team to do that with. Salute. All right, guys. Here's Bon Jovi, and you're listening to it right here on Hair Metal Mixtape with me, Gabe. The sound of Brooklyn. No.

Oh, that's right, man. Skid Row Rob, man. That's some Rattlesnake Shake for you, bro. Hope you're having a good time. I don't know if you're coaching this summer or not, dude, but stay out of the heat. Oh, my God. Look what the cat dragged in. Woohoo! That's right here in Hammer on a Mixtape with me, Gabe.

0: Poison's Liquid to Cat dragged in, man. Probably one of the longest fade outs on this album and one of the shortest songs, dude. Besides Mama Let Me Go to the Show, right? All right, let's get to the current bands, man. One of my favorite Austrian rockers here, Madhouse, from their album Bad Habits in 2021, man. Here's Tourette Brunette.
1: And it's right here in Hammond on me, Steve. With me again.

Oh yeah, that's right. That's the Licks right there. This next one, man, I want to throw it out to Ear Damage Adam and Motley Molly, man. She did really good in the Nationals, man. And I got to say, when you're there, I'm sure everybody was going crazy. It was just probably like Girls Gone Wild, man. All right, here's Midnight City with Girls Gone Wild right here on Hermit Mixtape with me, Gabe. I'm Radio Free Brooklyn. Congratulations, Molly!

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The big shout out to Motley Molly for the Nationals. But not only that, her sister, Carrie, man, Killer Carrie, also killed it at the Nationals too, man. Congratulations, girls. I think you guys did fantastic. Here's David Lee Roth with Yankee Rose.

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Still going out to Carrie, man. He's got a set of nuts right out there, man. She really pulled it off, guys. Time for some dessert.

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Are you excitable? Are you excitable?

Def Leppard, Excitable Man from Mysterio 1987, man. Let's get to the current bands, man. But the next three songs are actually covers of 80s songs that I really like. And this next one is Shiraz Lane doing a Savage Garden song. We got Lips doing a Paula Abdul song. And we got Maverick doing a Rick Springfield song. And that's all right here on Hair Metal Mixtape with me, Gabe, on Radio Free Brooklyn. Saturday nights, man, 9 to 11 p.m. Freaking live, man. Live. That's why we get gremlins. All right, here we go. Shiraz Lane.

0: Oh yeah, guys, you having fun, man. You having fun. These covers are so freaking fun, man. Let's finish off Side A with Maverick doing a cover of Rick Springfield's Jesse's Girl right here, man. Here when we sit with B Gabe on Radio Free Brooklyn.
1: Jesse is a friend. Yeah, no, he's been a good friend of mine.

Oh, there you have it, folks. And while I flip the tape, let me tell you what we just heard so far. Let's make it quick so we can keep going, keep going, keep going, keep going. All right, guys, we kicked it off with Bon Jovi, Bad Medicine, Skid Row, Rattlesnake Shake, Poison, Look What the Cat Dragged In, Madhouse, Tourette, Brunette, Crazy Licks, Little Miss Dangerous, Midnight City, Girls Gone Wild, David Lee Roth, Yankee Rose, Warrant, Cherry Pie, Def Leppard, Excitable, Shiraz Lane's cover of To the Moon and Back, Lips' cover of Straight Up, Maverick's cover of Jesse's Girl. 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All right, headbangers, it's time for Side B of tonight's Summer Jams, Volume 5, Independence Day Mixtape, Mixtape, Mixtape. I don't know about you guys. I'm having a great freaking time, man. I'm having a really good time. It's hot and sticky out now, man. And that leads to all kinds of trouble. You know it does, guys. Especially when you're once bitten, maybe even twice shy, man. All right, let's kick off Side B with Great White, Summer Classic for you to kick off. And that's right here on the Hair Metal Mixtape with me, Gabe, on Radio Free Brooklyn. The sound of Brooklyn. That's right, man. We're going to kick off Side B with some Great White. Feel that bluesy heat. You know what I'm talking about? That bluesy heat. You guys know that bluesy heat when you're all sticky and maybe even got some gig butt. Who knows, man?

Oh, that's right, man. Cinderella's Hot and Bothered, man, from 1995. Still climbing, man. That album's still good, dude. Still good. We want to get a big birthday shout out to Stephen Piercy himself, man. 70 years old, bro. That's right, man. Rat Stephen Piercy, 70 years old. And he's dangerous, but worth the risk, man. Here's some rap for you on Hair Metal Mixtape with me, Gabe, on Radio Free Brooklyn.

That's right, man. When they say deep cuts, man, deep cuts, man. Last song on Invasion of Your Privacy. Dangerous, but worth the risk. Rask right there, man. Let's bring it to the Currents, man. The Defiance, kind of Currents with a classic member. But here's Little Miss Rock and Roll from their self-titled album from 2016. Here's the Defiance right here in the Helmet Mixtape with me, Gabe, on Radio Free Brooklyn.

The Defiance into Wildness into right there Nitrate. The band Nitrate with Hot Summer Nights, man, from Real World in 2020. Here's some Motley Crue, man, with Rattlesnake Shake. That's right, man. There are two songs called Rattlesnake Shake. One by Skid Row on Side A and one by Motley Crue right here on Side B. And it's right here in Hair Metal Mixtape with me, Gabe, on Radio Free Brooklyn. The Sound.

Oh, that's right, man. Motley Crue with Rattlesnake Shake from that Dr. Feelgood album in 1989. All right, man. South African rockers LA Cobra, man, with Baby Makes Her Blue Jeans Talk is the latest thing they released last year.

All right, that brings us to the Kiss gem of the night, baby. Oh, you never thought I'd ever play this one right here. I Was Made for Loving You. Kiss gem of the night.

I mean, whether we like it or not, man, that's a Kiss classic, is it not, man? All right, that brings us to the penultimate power ballad of the evening, the power ballad, Van Halen's Dreams. Yo, you guys remember the Blue Angels flying over in this video? You can't get more 4th of July than this song, man. Van Halen Dreams right here, and I'm going to mix it with you, Gabe, on Radio Free Brooklyn. We got one more after this. We might have time for a bonus track. Let's see. But first, let's fly.

Oh, yeah, that is a good track, man. Van Halen, Sammy Hagar, Dreams, 5150. All right, let's finish off side B strong, man, with Slaughter from Stick It To Ya. Here's Loaded Gun, and that's right here on the Hair Metal Mixtape with me, Gabe, on Radio Free Brooklyn. Guys, it was a pleasure tonight. I think we might have time for a bonus track, but if not, I'll see you next week, man. Love you guys. Salud. Yeah, more.

0: I have come here to chew bubblegum and kick ass. And I'm all out of bubblegum.
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0: It's 11 o'clock, Saturday night, June 27th, 2026. I am DJ Dr. Jolly West. I'm here with Tripmaker. We are in the Night Gallery. Tripmaker, last week we were talking World Cup fever. Do you still have a fever?
1: Yeah, I watched some games this week. I watched baseball yesterday. I'm still enjoying the World Cup for sure. You know, some friends of mine were at the game in Kansas City, Argentina, and whoever Argentina played.
0: That was a good team.
1: I think it might have been Qatar.
0: Oh, was that it? Okay.
1: Qatar. But yeah, my friends were there, and it was nice to see their photos. It looked like a party.
0: Oh, I bet it was bananas. Were you watching, can I guess, was it the Cubbies?
1: You know it.
0: Yeah, Chicago Tripmaker. Do you go for all the Chicago teams or just the Cubs?
1: The Cubs are the only team I really pay a sliver of attention.
0: You're not a Bulls Bears fan?
1: I don't like football or basketball, really.
0: Okay. Did you ever, I was thinking about this afternoon, did you ever have dreams of becoming a professional athlete when you were a kid?
1: Never.
0: Me neither. What was your dream when you were a kid?
1: I wanted to be a lawyer or a writer.
0: Oh, nice.
1: A lawyer strictly because I had a crush on my second grade teacher, and her husband was a lawyer.
0: I like the thinking there. The second grade thing. You were plotting. You could have been like a John Grisham. So we're talking about the fever. This is a feverish set. Tripmaker, what do we got?
1: Well, we're starting off in Turkey with the acclaimed Turkish Jimi Hendrix, as he is sometimes called, Erkin Koray, sort of a counterculture 70s guitar guru out of Turkey. And I think it's pronounced Shimalim, and it's from a compilation record.

0: We are back in the Night Gallery following a blistering set that I brought to you this week, coming at you with a World Cup theme, international music. We started off with Erkin Koray from Turkey with a song called Shimalim. After that, you heard Ignatz and the Stervende Honden. I think they're a blend. Ignatz is from Brussels. I do believe the Dying Dogs are from Amsterdam, but I could be wrong. That was a song called You Can't See Me from one of my favorite records of the last 10 years, Saturday's Den. After Ignatz, you heard Joseph K from Scotland, a band that was really obscure and sort of forgotten about until another band that's basically a tribute to Joseph K called Franz Ferdinand came along and got the indie rock world all hyped up. That song was called Radio Drill Time. I think it was their first single. After that, you heard a band from New Zealand. I thought they were from Australia, but they're from New Zealand, and they're called the Fuchsiarians. That was a song called Stealth Attack from the album Distorted Living.
1: Joseph K were Scottish, correct?
0: That's right.
1: They were on Postcard, I think, The Sound of Young Scotland.
0: Yeah, really great label with some cool collectible records that you don't see in America.
1: Definitely. It's been a while now, but I remember they re-released the Orange Juice stuff, Joseph K, and then I think, is it the Fire Engines? Is that another Postcard group?
0: They might have been on Postcard. They are from Scotland.
1: Okay. All at once, you know, and I'd never heard of any of these bands. So yeah, they kind of dropped out of sight until, like you said, the Joseph K.
0: Franz Ferdinand might as well just be a tribute act, I feel like, to Joseph K.
1: It's kind of wild when you, because I had definitely heard Franz Ferdinand first, and then you hear Joseph K and you're like, wow, that, like you said, that there should be some royalties involved there. That was Tripmaker's World Cup Fever set.
0: I do believe it will be a continuing thing.
1: It will be a continuing thing. Awesome.
0: I got a lot of world music to share, and I'm getting more.
1: Nice. My set is inspired by a book I am currently reading called Love Saves the Day. It's a history of dance music. So we've got kind of a dancier set from me, starting off with Mr. David Bowie. We'll see you on the other side.

boom chuck, boing, boom chuck, boing, boom chuck, boing, ping, boom chuck.

0: Hey, hey, we're the DJs at Radio Free Brooklyn in the Night Gallery. You just heard a set from my esteemed colleague, DJ Dr. Jolly West, MD. Jolly West, run it down.
1: I like that peppiness, Trip Maker. Keep it up. We started off with David Bowie doing Cat People, Putting Out Fire from the Cat People soundtrack from the 1983 Paul Schrader, I believe, remake. After that, Kraftwerk doing Musik Nonstop off of a single from 1986. Then a song that I was not familiar with until this week, because I'd had this record forever and never played it. But Tripmaker and I were talking, I guess that's a common thing. Although it does have its fans. When I was doing a little research about it, there were people like, this is the best Stevie Wonder album of all time.
0: Yeah, I actually sent an inquiry to my friends who are proprietors of record store. And I was like, is this what you would call chud, right? It's just like it's ubiquitous in used collections for sale. But everyone likes it. He was like, I mean, I like that record. It's like mutant disco in places.
1: Yeah.
0: Which is exactly what you nailed on.
1: Yeah. So that was Race Babbling off of either Journey Through the Secret Life of Plants, or I've seen it also as Stevie Wonder's Journey Through the Secret Life of Plants. Then we close it out with Giorgio Moroder doing Utopia Me Giorgio and From Here to Eternity reprise from his 1977 album From Here to Eternity. Moroder also produced the Cat People soundtrack, and I think has a credit on that Bowie track, so had something to do with that.
0: Double dipping.
1: I love that crazy Italian Giorgio. He did a tour like within the past decade, and I'm kind of bummed that I didn't make it to see him. Yeah, it sold out really quick. So you've been listening to The Night Gallery on Radio Free Brooklyn. We are on every Saturday night, 11 p.m. Eastern, 10 p.m. Central. Give us a listen. Oh, Tripmaker, good news. We're back in the top 10 for the month of May.
0: Wow, that's great.
1: 10 most listened to music show. One day we're going to get up there to number one with a bullet. I know you're competitive. You hide it well, but you can also shoot us an email at thenightgalleryrfb@gmail.com. We'll see you next week for some more goal. Is that how he said it? Is that the
0: ole?
1: Ole. Ole.
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0: Welcome to Unsound on Radio Free Brooklyn. We are doing a live panel tonight, which consists of myself, Gianluca Tramontana, Adam Carlson, and Shane Gasteyer. And we are discussing Adam's post entitled, "And the Greatest Rock and Roll Band Is... ... And in this post, Adam, you posit three criteria for determining the greatness of a rock and roll band. You call them the three C's, which are, cultural relevance, critical acclaim, and commercial success. And then you sort of lay down, the bands, which I will run through the list very quickly. Creedence Clearwater Revival, Steely Dan, The Eagles, Metallica, Parliament Funkadelic, Earth, Wind, and Fire, all in the same line. The Grateful Dead, Ramones, Kiss, Talking Heads, Guns N' Roses, Van Halen, The Band, Jimi Hendrix Experience, The Doors, Nirvana, Rage Against the Machine, The Funk Brothers, The Roots, The Red Hot Chili Peppers, and R.E.M. So I guess the two things that I want to sort of lead with are this idea of commercial success and critical acclaim being yardsticks to measure greatness. And I think that the two bands that I would bring to my argument would be the one that you're hearing right now, the Stooges, and the other one being the Velvet Underground. Okay. So those to me would, if I were writing this post, those would be on my list. Now, the Velvet Underground achieved neither commercial success nor critical acclaim when they were actually a band, and it really wasn't until I feel like they were gone, or maybe late in their career, that they got any kind of either of those things. Does that mean then, Adam, that they do not qualify to be a great band? Because I think that in terms of cultural relevancy, they have enough to make up for those other two things.
1: Tom, that's a good question. I want to start by saying that I was trying to approach this objectively rather than subjective. There are a million wonderful bands, well, not a million, but many wonderful bands that don't hit any of the criteria. Like the Replacements, for example.
0: Sure.
1: Maybe the best American band, but does that put them on par with the great British bands? The Beatles, the Stones, the Who, Led Zeppelin, etc., which is kind of the genesis of this idea.
0: Right.
1: What American bands can stand head-to-head with the greatest British bands? Yeah. So with that in mind, this is a question that I've been asking for over a decade. Mm-hmm. And I'm no closer to finding a definitive answer. So a band like the Stooges or the Velvet Underground, while incredibly important, and as you say, two of the most influential bands of their era, that is incredibly important. But is it something that elevates them to a household name or a status that everybody recognizes? And maybe that is a stumbling block for me.
0: Sure. I guess that brings me around to sort of originally, does being a household name, does that what makes someone great? Think of artists like Van Gogh, right? Or even musicians like Robert Johnson. They achieved, right, like nothing in their lives. And it wasn't until after they were gone. In Robert Johnson's case, like 60 years after he was gone, for, you know, for somebody to find the recordings and then release them. And then, you know, then for him to rise to the status of one of the greatest blues musicians of all time. So I would say that that his critical, his not being a household name for those 60 years, I mean, yes, certainly he wouldn't, but rise to who, I guess, is the question. Like, you know, if everybody knows of somebody, does that make them great? I mean, because, you know, surely, you know, everyone knows about, you know, Justin Bieber, or, you know, I'm trying to think of just some kind of like fluff, you know, pop artist or whatever. I don't think that, personally, I don't think that bestows greatness on somebody or something. Gianluca, you look like you have a comment there.
2: Yeah, if you don't mind, Tom, and thank you. I'd add to something like that. On one, yes, commercial success, all things being equal and on paper, does suggest that an act speaks to more people. You know, so but also it's something that's very manipulated. I mean, basically, the band, it's sort of like elections. The band that has the most money backing gets the most publicity and therefore the most listeners. So Kenny G sold multiple more records than Charlie Parker, but who was more influential? If you go, as we're talking about rock and roll, Good Rocking Tonight, considered maybe the first rock and roll record, we might get to that later. The original by Roy Brown didn't sell nearly as many except the cover version by Wynonie Harris, which came out later and is the one that everybody knows because that had better distribution and more money behind it.
0: Right.
2: So I think the commercial success is a bit dodgy on that beat.
0: Right. Okay. And what about Shane? Do you have thoughts on that?
3: Well, I mean, greatest is the question, right?
0: Yeah.
3: So I don't think they have to be the highest selling band, but they should be a band that is known. And yeah, I don't know. They have some amount of success. Like, I think Velvet Underground is a fine vote for the greatest American rock band. I think that they probably wouldn't be number one just because they didn't last long enough.
0: Okay, so they have to have staying power.
3: Yeah, I think that makes a band greater, having a longer string of quality and success, and however you measure success.
0: Okay, so my argument to that would be like, the Velvet Underground have staying power in that you hear their influence in virtually every band that you hear that came after them, you know, there's no punk rock without, you know, the Velvet Underground. There's, yes, Gianluca.
2: I'm sorry.
0: Yes.
2: Because it's Velvet Underground related, actually.
0: Yeah.
2: There's that running joke in the music business and among musical pundits. I'm going to get the numbers vary, but it goes. The effect of this is that the Banana album, the famous
0: Velvet Underground and Nico
2: album, it sold appallingly. But the joke goes that, yes, it only sold 9,000 albums, but every single person that bought that album started a band.
0: Yeah.
2: And I think that's the difference.
0: Yes. Yeah. Yeah. I mean, so, right. So, no, I mean, known or not, like, do you think that you know, kids today who are listening to, you know, grungy alternative, you know, stuff that is clearly influenced by the Velvet Underground. Do you think that they know who the Velvet Underground are even, you know? No,
2: I don't think they have to.
0: Adam,
2: I don't think any band knows of who inspired them beyond two generations. So the
0: sure.
2: Beatles, okay, I'm changing country, but they were inspired by Little Richard. But right. They weren't inspired by Escarita that inspired Little Richard.
0: Sure.
2: Fans just go back, and they don't, and why should they? They even know who Escarita was.
0: Sure, sure. Yeah, I don't know who Escarita is.
2: Yeah, he was, if you look him up, everything that Little Richard did,
0: mm-hmm.
2: he got off Escarita, the campness, the gayness, the bouffant, the whooping, the triplets, Escarita.
0: Okay. Yeah, I mean, you know, and I think that that's true with so many, you know, bands, is that the DNA becomes so, you know, it's hard to parse out what influences, you know, are there or not there, because like you say, everybody's influenced by somebody else, and that influence becomes not necessarily diluted, but it changes over time. Right. Adam,
2: funneling.
0: Go ahead, Gianluca.
2: No, I was going to say there's also a funneling effect generally as music passes one generation to the next. If you take Led Zeppelin, for example, right? One was influenced by classical music. One was influenced by folk music.
0: Yeah.
2: One was a pop session guitar player. And John Bonham, who knows, a little bit of everything. Now, they have their own sound based on those different influences. But everyone that came after them were influenced by Led Zeppelin, and so the genre influence funnels gets telescoped.
0: Yeah. I mean, I think that we're all sort of saying the same thing. Adam, did you have a comment? It looked like you were gonna say something earlier.
1: I was going to chime in to say that a band's influences, or discovering a band's influences, is part of the discovery process of learning about a band. And someone's listening to, I don't know, The Killers. And then through The Killers, they could discover David Bowie, The New York Dolls, Boston, et cetera, et cetera. And then if you go back, you can discover the people who influenced them.
0: Yeah.
1: And it's all part of a lineage. And it's important. But on the other hand, all pop music kind of informs itself. And the cycle of influence is important and kind of fun to explore, but it's hard to pinpoint a handful of musicians that had an outsized impact on music to come.
0: Yes. Totally agreed. I mean, I feel like we're all on the same page on this particular point. Shane, did you have anything to add to this?
3: The thing that I'm kind of caught up in right now is, like, you know, the Velvet Underground obviously has influenced everyone and is huge and, you know, in the running for a greatest American band, however you slice it. But again, like, their star burned bright, you know, for a short period of time. So can you be the greatest band with only like two great albums? Or like, could you be the greatest band with just one great song that was so influential that it influenced everybody, you know? And
0: yeah.
3: You know, then could we say like, oh, well, Link Wray is the greatest American artist because he had one song that was like the most influential thing in the world, you know, in terms of sonics for rock and roll for everybody. So I'm just trying to figure out where I stand on that. And I think there are other bands that have more great albums than the Velvets, but how do you measure if, you know, they are a greater band? Because I don't think there's anyone that has more influence.
0: Right. Adam?
1: Counter arguments to a band having an undue amount of influence would be Boston. Every band in the 80s and 90s, to some degree, took stuff from Boston's first record, which sold, I think, 13 million copies. But I got to admit, this is the first time I've thought about Boston within the context of this question.
0: Yeah. Yeah,
3: John, very fair point.
0: Yeah.
2: I'd also like to add that most bands, pretty much all great rock and roll bands, only have two great records in them. I mean, Velvet Underground, one great record, possibly two. The Stooges, two great records. Pick any band. It's two great records, one to three great, three if they're lucky. And for the rest, they're sort of repackaging their first 2 hours of music of their career. You can just pick any band, really, and you'll find that little theme, three great records.
0: Yeah, I mean, I would say that there are exceptions. I mean, you know, I would say Led Zeppelin had, you know...
2: Sure. Led Zeppelin, the Beatles, Pink Floyd.
0: I'd say they had five great records, but yeah.
2: The Beatles, Pink Floyd.
0: Yeah, sure. Yeah, yeah. They're anomalies.
2: They're anomalies. But American, if we're talking American rock and roll bands, you can Guns N' Roses, 1.5 great records, like.
0: Sure. Okay, we have our first caller here, so I'm gonna take this. Hello, you're on Radio Free Brooklyn. Hello. Are you there? Hello. Hold on a second. Hello. Okay, so that was probably our who's calling at 8:30. That was Kevin, I believe. Kevin, if you're listening, please call us back. That did not connect through the board, and I also couldn't hear you through the phone. So I was suspecting that maybe might have been a problem on his end. I'm not sure. All right, here we try again. Hello, you're on Radio Free Brooklyn. Hello? Hello? Can you hear me? I cannot hear this guy. All right. Kevin, I'm going to give you another, if you can hear me, I'm going to give you another number to call, see if this one works better. It's 917-417-2932. It's 917-417-2932. I just gave my personal cell out to the entire world. But I really would like to speak with this person. Hold on. Hello? Hello?
2: Kevin's got the bat phone.
0: Yeah, I don't know. I don't know, Kevin. Okay. So I'm going to I'm going to look at my email and see if I can email him. But in the meantime, I'm going to give you guys another topic. Here we go. Hello. What is happening? Hello. Is my phone not working?
2: Pay your phone bill, Tom.
0: Hello, hello. Yeah, no, this was, I mean, I tested this an hour ago. Hello?
3: The joys of live radio.
0: Hello? All right, I'm going to try. Oh, boy. All right, you know what? I'm going to try calling him back and see if that works. So I have his number now.

All right, you guys, you know what? We're gonna go to music for a second. I'm gonna just go to music and see if I can't get this figured out. Okay. So any requests? I'll just throw something up here. You know what? I'm gonna play something because I was struck that there were no women in this list, and I don't blame Adam for that. That's more of like something that's more, you know, sort of, you know, there just haven't been a lot of women bands compared to male men in rock and roll. So I'll play something and see if I can get this figured out. All right. You're listening to Unsanctioned.

0: Hello?
1: Hi, is this Kevin?
0: This is, yes.
1: Okay, Kevin, give me 1 second here. All right. We have Kevin on the line.
0: Hello.
1: Okay. Kevin, you are on Radio Free Brooklyn. This is Tom, and you're speaking with me, Adam Carlson, who is the author of the piece, and Gianluca Tremontana, who is a music journalist, and Shane Gasteyer, who is the station director at Radio Free Brooklyn. And I apologize for the technical difficulties. I have been experiencing them all day, and you are just the latest victim. So I apologize for that. But I'm glad
0: not
1: we
0: a
1: got,
0: problem.
1: I'm glad we got it figured out. So Kevin, I want to reference your initial email if I can. Oh, okay.
0: Sure.
1: So yours was just very simple. It was, what about Aerosmith? And I have to say that this was, I'm going to change the background music here for a second in your honor. okay, stop this. And there we go. Okay.
0: Excellent.
1: There we go. All right. So, your comment was just, what about Aerosmith? And I have to say that this was probably the most frequently mentioned bands in all the emails that we got. And we got a ton. And I would say, Adam, what would you say? Like 75% were Aerosmith?
2: Easily,
1: yeah. So,
0: yeah.
1: You know, obviously there's something there. And I'm not going to agree or disagree with Aerosmith as the greatest rock and roll band, but can you state your argument for that?
0: Well, sure. I mean, even following the criteria that Adam laid out with the three C's, and I was listening to the earlier discussion, and I just want to say I thought it was great, and I can't really argue with any of the bands that are on the list. In fact, I agree, with most of them, but to me, Aerosmith not

0: now knowing more about music that there seemed to me that there were three bands that are sort of, well, there was the Rolling Stones, right? And you know, that really sort of popularized like this blues rock genre. And then that was, and then the second one would be Aerosmith then chronologically came second. And then I think, no, maybe the New York Dolls came second. New York Dolls record came out in 1972, I believe. And I don't know when the first Aerosmith record came out, but it was around the same time. And those two, but anyway, those three bands to me are very similar in that, or at least the Dolls and Aerosmith, in that they seem to sort of not just be influenced by the Stones, but really seem to be kind of copying their style a little bit. You know, Gianluca, you're nodding your head. Thoughts on that?
1: Yeah, I do actually. I love Aerosmith. I think they were excellent, and interestingly, they had different phases. I thought they were an excellent rock band, and I also think they became an excellent pop band. They managed to pivot into a pop era, like the Eat the Rich album and Crazy and all those pop hits that they had. Plus, they have longevity. They put the tours in, they put the work in. They are derivative. But on a slightly wider thing, I don't consider them a rock and roll band. And I don't consider, like there's a lot of bands that are called rock and roll bands that are actually rock bands. Because if we're talking of rock/rock and roll, then I would nominate them. And many artists in the lists, and many artists in the Rock and Roll Hall of Fame, perhaps. But rock and roll has two words in it. The second one being roll, which is when the emphasis goes on the two and the four, like the Bruce Springsteen's Born in the USA drum is on the two and four, and it's about dancing. All the rock and roll bands, first generation, including the Beatles and including the Rolling Stones, were dance bands. That's why they were rock and roll bands. And then they became rock bands without the roll, because it's all about the, you know, I went to see the Allman Brothers and no one was dancing. I don't consider them a rock and roll band. I consider them a rock band. So I think Aerosmith are a great rock band. I don't think they have too much roll. Maybe enough of a role that I can let them in under the wire if I'm sticking to the very rigid definition of rock and roll, like both those words.
0: Okay, so that's interesting. So
1: but I'll give it up.
0: Yeah, I mean, so they're a rock band. Hard rock? I mean, is that, do we even say hard rock? Do you say that anymore?
1: Well, like Cream, to draw a parallel with Cream, who they're monstrously influenced by too. Cream was not a rock and roll band because you couldn't dance to Cream. They were really a rock band.
0: Right.
1: Their influences were dance bands. Howling Wolf, Muddy Waters. People went to see that.
0: Well, right.
1: Robert Johnson was a dance. It's a joint.
0: So, right. So we're talking about blues rock then. I mean, right? So, yeah, right. So from the Stones on, I mean, we had, you know, Led Zeppelin. I mean, they were a rock band. They weren't a rock and roll band. So you're,
1: no, they were a rock band. The Stones was a rock and roll band. We became a rock band.
0: Right, okay.
1: And they started their Sticky Fingers era.
0: Sure.
1: That's where
0: I'm. Shane, thoughts on this?
2: Oh, I love that. I thought Gianluca was going to go in a totally different direction. You know, rock and roll, I thought he was going to say either they became a pop band and that takes them out of the running, or I don't know. But no, I agree. The role part of it is like the R&B influence, and that's a crucial piece. And if you turn away from that, I think that moves you down the list. It just occurred to me that, like, you know, I was thinking, well, I don't think Aerosmith gets it because I hold their 80s and 90s comeback against them.

0: as the greatest American rock band because it's so polished and so pop. And I know that's just aesthetics and what I mean. I loved them as a kid. Don't get me wrong, but I wonder if they had stopped putting out music before that, like, rebirth happened. I wonder if we would, how we would assess them differently. It's like the great 70s rock band that, you know, burned brightly and didn't do anything afterwards.
1: Yeah, that's an interesting point.
2: That pop stuff.
1: Yeah, true. Right. I mean, I didn't really pay attention to them after the 70s. a lot of their stuff in their pop era, I'm just completely just oblivious to. But I still consider them a great rock band. I mean, you know, they were so influential to me anyway. Adam, you have a comment.
3: I do. And I can't believe it took me this long to remember this fact about Aerosmith, but their version of Walk This Way with Run DMC.
1: Yes.
3: Was incredibly important in American musical history.
1: Yeah.
3: It was the beginning of the mainstreamification, the normalization of hip hop, which without Aerosmith, who knows how long that would have taken.
1: That also
2: that it makes it a rock and roll record.
1: Kevin, go ahead.
4: No, I was just going to say that's a great point. And that was really kind of the start of their resurgence and rebirth in the 80s, because Permanent Vacation came out just after they did that compilation with Run DMC and that broke huge, you know, on MTV. So, you know, had that not happened, you know, maybe they would have been that 70s band that just burned out and were burning brightly in the 70s. But because of that, they got that rebirth.
1: I remember distinctly the first time I heard that Run DMC Aerosmith collab. I mean, I was sitting in a car on my way to go do some work on this house in Westchester County. And I heard, you know, the beginning, the drum riff. And I was like, oh, Aerosmith. And then, you know, the scratches come in and like my head broke open. I was like, what is happening here? It was just like suddenly like, you know, this world of possibility, this wall between things just crumbled down in like 1 second, you know? I agree with that, Adam. I mean, that was probably one of the most influential moments, in rock history. Shane, thoughts?
0: Yeah, I think that's a huge point in their favor.
1: Yeah.
0: Not, you know, I don't want to give them all the credit for that song's success, but,
1: sure.
0: Yeah, I think that does put them back into the rock and roll conversation to John Luca's earlier point.
1: Right. Yeah. And, you know, like I said, we're not here to, we're not going to reach any conclusions at the end of this show. Like the greatest rock and roll band is this, you know, I mean, this is an ongoing discussion. It will always be a discussion. There will always be arguments late at night at parties about, you know, the greatness of certain bands. But I think that one thing that we're all agreeing on right now is that the greatness does not necessarily mean personal preference. And I think we have our next caller. So, Kevin, are you good?
4: I am good. Thank you very much for the invitation to join you all.
1: You're welcome. Thank you for joining us.
4: All right. Have a good evening.
1: Thanks. Bye-bye.
2: Thanks, Kevin.
1: Hello, you're on Radio Free Brooklyn. Hello? Hello? Oh, no. Okay, that probably was Mark. And again, the technical difficulties just keep on coming here. Mark, if you are listening, can you try again, please?
0: I have a question for Adam.
1: He was actually 5 minutes early, so yeah, go ahead.
0: Are there any bands that have occurred to you since you wrote the post that you most regret leaving out, other than Aerosmith?
3: Oh, yes. I missed a major, major, major band, the Beach Boys.
0: Great.
3: Let's see. And
2: you can dance to the Beach Boys.
3: I think I gave short shrift to bands of the last 30 years because I don't think we've had enough time. So I think the band that debuted the latest on my list was The Roots. And we can argue whether or not they count as a rock and roll band. But I didn't include bands like Pearl Jam or Green Day or the Foo Fighters. Some generations, they might be the greatest. And other newer bands like the Strokes, the Killers, who, I don't think they're in the conversation, but in another 30 years, to some people, they might be.
2: Can I add to that, Adam? No, I want to let you finish your thought.
3: Oh, go ahead, John Luke.
2: Okay, cool. Yeah, no, it's interesting when you said bands of the last 30 years, because here's one of the things. Oh, wait, we got a phone call. I'll stick a pin in it, but I'd like to add something to what you just said.
5: So you can
1: Hello?
5: Hey, this is Mark.
1: Oh, okay. We have Mark successfully. I am sorry, Mark. We've been having nothing but technical issues tonight. So I want to apologize for that. But glad I got you on the phone. And you are calling. I'm just looking at your initial email, and you have Aerosmith again. So we just spoke to somebody who had Aerosmith. Have you been listening to the program or?
5: No, I'm on your website, but I don't know how to listen to it.
1: Oh, there should be a big listen button there on the front homepage.
5: Yeah, and I hit it, but it just has songs: new jazz, underground, unsound.
1: Unsound, yeah. Yeah.
5: Oh, is that it?
1: Yeah.
5: Oh.
1: Yeah.
5: Oh, yeah, it does say right there, 8 to 10.
1: Yeah.
5: Okay. Well, all no, right. I haven't been listening, though, so I'm sorry.
1: Okay, that's fine. Just to recap, we have been talking about Aerosmith for the last 10 minutes. We think that there are many, many points for, including that band in the list. So, and Adam sort of concedes also that this was partly an oversight on his part.
5: Okay, that happens.
1: It does. And then the other band on your list was Lynyrd Skynyrd.
5: That hasn't been discussed yet.
1: It has not. Would you like to make a case for Lynyrd Skynyrd?
5: Well, they only wrote the best song in the whole world, Freebird. That's just my opinion. I know everybody has different tastes. they have a lot of great albums. They've been around forever. And I think they probably are the best American band.
1: Well, okay, Adam.
3: Fun fact, Lynyrd Skynyrd was one of my first concerts that I ever went to.
1: Wow.
3: I think I was 16, so this would have been 1998. Obviously, the original lineup wasn't all there. I think the stumbling block for me was Skynyrd or with the Allman Brothers band, the great Southern rock bands.
5: Yes.
3: For a 38 special in there, too.
5: I'm not a big fan for some reason. I don't know why.
3: taste. Sometimes we can't explain.
5: Yeah, that's
3: but,
5: it.
3: But with Southern rock, my issue is that the appeal may be limited, that it is a narrower range of sound than a band like, I don't know, the Eagles, who are completely different. Skynyrd has some incredible song. I'm more of a Two Says Gone kind of guy than Freebird.
5: A what kind of guy?
3: Tuesday's Gone.
5: Oh yeah, that song's just one of the most beautiful songs in the world.
3: It really is. It really is. And an incredibly fun guitar riff to play.
5: So I have a personal question about that song. One of my other favorite, most beautiful songs is South City Midnight Lady by the Doobie Brothers. And boy, I can't tell you which one's better. But to me, those two are like beautiful rock songs. I love them.
1: It was interesting that Adam, that there were not really any Southern rock bands on your list. Well, Mark, where are you calling from, by the way?
5: Colorado Springs, Colorado.
1: Colorado. Okay. All right. Yeah. I detect sort of a Southern accent, so I thought maybe you were.
5: I'm from Ohio, but that's not Southern either.
1: Nope. Okay. Maybe it's just listening to Skinner.
5: I just visited your fine city here a couple of weeks ago. I've never been to New York.
1: Oh, really?
5: I was driving to Boston, so I just cruised through.
1: Did you do anything fun here, or you just kind of drove through?
5: Nah, I just never been there, and I didn't get there till 7:30 at night, and I stayed till 5 in the morning just driving around.
1: Are the best hours here.
5: Yes, the traffic was still terrible, but I could imagine during the daytime. Geesh.
1: Yeah. Yes, welcome to the hell that is New York City traffic.
5: But I have another great band. I'll put them right up there with Skinner. That's not on the list. Is Chicago.
1: Okay, yes. Adam, thoughts on Chicago?
3: Chicago is... they're great at what they do. I feel like their sound is very much of a specific time. A lot of 70s bands that were, you know, AOR or AM staples, Grand Funk Railroad, Foghats, you know, they did not enter into the conversation in my mind. And again, you know, I'm trying to be objective rather than subjective. I've got nothing against those bands, but to me, they're on a tier below some of the other bands that we've listed, that we discussed. They're a tier below Aerosmith.
5: Yeah.
3: Who, again, I left off the list. Oversight.
5: Yeah, but Chicago, that happens.
3: Chicago is... I don't know how much they appeal to or speak to younger generations, but they were an incredible studio band. Some of the greatest arrangements that you'll ever hear.
5: Yeah, I agree. Music.
1: John Luca, you wanted to chime in with something.
2: Yeah, no, very, because I wanted to completely give it up for the caller. Yeah, Lynyrd Skynyrd. I will totally give it up for Lynyrd Skynyrd. Had their own sound. Had a fantastic singer, had really good lyrics. I mean, Ronnie Van Zant wrote some wonderful lyrics. They weren't too noodly. Again, getting back to what I said before, I think of them, that they're a rock and roll band without the roll, so I class them as a rock band. But certainly had wonderful songs. Also, it was a cohesive, Skynyrd were cohesive band that played off the same brain. And Al Kooper, who produced their first record, in his autobiography, he says when he came to produce them, he was really impressed because they came into the studio tight and ready. They knew their songs, they had them down, they'd been on the road, they put the hours in, they put the rehearsals in, and they nailed that first record in about a half a time of any other bands that Al Kooper had produced up until then, which is quite extraordinary. And if you say today, It's a Lynyrd Skynyrd sound band. Everyone will know what you're talking about. So I'll give it up for Skynyrd. I will half give it up for Chicago. I think Chicago was a good rock and roll band in the pre-Peter Cetera days. I think when they had their FM hits, I think you can take the rock. I think they had a bit of roll in their early days. I could call them a rock and roll band. But I would have to discount the last, the Peter Cetera FM, rather yacht.
5: I kind of agree. I do like some of their songs, but with him. But yeah. Terry Kath was a hell of a guitarist there.
2: Yeah. Oh yeah, and they had a fan. Oh yeah, no, they were an excellent band in their early days. We can like them or not like them. They're not my genre, but I'll give it up for early Chicago 100%. But I will totally give it up for Skynyrd.
5: So, if you don't mind me asking, because I didn't get to listen to the show, so tell me, what is roll, rock and roll?
2: Well, the roll, it refers to, it's the roll, it's the dancing element, it's what happens below the waist, it's what attracts a rock and roll band. Like, the roll is, if you think of the early rock and roll records, like Little Richard, Fats Domino, it's heavily the accent on the, this is a slight geekiness, but the accent on the two and the four. Whereas in rhythm and blues, the accent's a lot on the one and the three. And that just inspires dancing. Blues music was all dance music. Up until the 70s, all music was dance music. Even the Rolling Stones and the Beatles were dance bands until they became studio bands, until the Rolling Stones started their exile on their Main Street era, and then took the roll out and became a rock band. So that's what I mean by the roll. Anything that inspires gyrational movement in a manner that suggests fun.
1: Adam.
3: I'm Luca.
2: Yeah.
3: I would argue that you can easily dance to Give Me Three Steps.
2: Yes. Okay.
1: I'll sure. Yeah.
2: One. Yeah. Yeah,
0: I was going to say the same thing.
2: Yeah, sure.
1: I mean,
0: I think Skynyrd is way more danceable than a lot of the other bands.
2: Yes, about. Definitely. I'm with you on that. Yeah.
1: Yeah. There we see. That's, you know, that's totally danceable.
2: Yeah. Absolutely, and more danceable than anything the Allman Brothers did.
5: Yeah, the Allman Brothers is great.
2: Anyone in the rock and roll.
1: Yeah.
5: So I never got to see the original band also, but I had front row tickets a week after the plane crash.
1: Oh damn.
5: I paid a whole $7.50 for front row ticket.
1: Wow. That's, oh my goodness. Yeah.
5: I still got the ticket. I never did turn it in for the $7.50.
1: Yeah, that's sure. Amazing. Keep the ticket, yeah. That's incredible.
2: eBay,
1: and that's what tickets used to cost, man. I
5: know it's outrageous now. I'm set to seeing knockoff bands. What do you call them?
2: Tribute bands.
1: Yeah.
5: I really enjoy those shows. You know, I can afford them, and they just sound great. Of course, I'd rather hear the. A great one is the Pink Floyd knockoff band. I forget what they go by.
2: Nick Mason's band.
5: Well, no, this is a knockoff. This is a tribute band. It's not a Nick Mason band. I think they're called Brit Floyd, I believe. And I've seen them live several times, and like note to note, like they sound exactly like Pink Floyd.
1: Wow, yeah. I always thought somebody should do a show on Radio Free Brooklyn that was just tribute bands. I just thought that would be.
5: I've seen them advertised for like three different bands, and I've never been to one. Well, I see a guy, I really like him. His name is, he goes by Elton Dan. Elton Dan. And,
1: okay.
5: And he's pretty good. But, yeah, I just enjoy rock and roll, you know. I'm 65 and I still love going. I've probably been to like 300 concerts and I just love rock and roll.
1: Do you, let me ask you this. Do you think rock is dead?
5: No. As much I listen, but when I was working, I just retired here a couple years ago. When I was working, they would listen to newer music. And I'm telling you, only like two songs a year. I mean, I hardly ever hear a song that I really like, but once in a while, a song comes on and I really enjoy it. It makes me feel younger because I'm just stuck in the 70s and, and I try to expand. My boy was in a punk rock band and I went to his concerts to support him, but I really didn't get into it. But I just love rock and roll.
1: Yeah, cool. I mean, as do I, I think everybody here on this panel.
5: I believe so.
1: It's just, you know, I mean, obviously there are still rock bands, but they just don't seem to be, you know, I mean, it seems like you have to go to some like, small club in Brooklyn to see a rock band now. I mean, they just aren't, you know, culturally having the same effect as they were, you know, even 20 years ago. Right.
5: Right. So
1: yeah. Yeah. And I've heard the rock is dead thing over and like recently a lot. I've heard people say that.
5: I don't think so.
1: John Luca, is rock dead?
2: No, I can speak to the band element of it. Which relates to something Adam said earlier, that if you're talking about rock bands with the emphasis on bands, and that comes back to what you were saying earlier, Adam, because you were saying that a lot of the bands that came out recently, you didn't include like the Foo Fighters and the Strokes. But you know, there haven't really been any bands, many in the last 20 or so years. I'm just going to read you the Billboard Top 10 of the year 20 of this year, 2024, right? Kendrick Lamar, Post Malone, SZA, Billie Eilish, Sabrina Carpenter, Drake, Zach Bryan, Morgan Wallen, Taylor Swift. Not one band.
1: Right.
2: In the whole top 10 of the whole year. So I think the band element is dead or on life support, let's say.
5: I have to agree with you.
1: Yeah.
3: I was going to say that's a different conversation.
2: Sure.
3: About how the music industry seems to reward individuals rather than groups or collectives. That may be a financial thing, that a solo artist makes more money than a group. Maybe easier for a solo artist to market themselves. Or rather, there's more money available for a solo artist than for a group.
1: John, look, you're violently shaking your head.
2: Yes, sorry about that. No, partly yes. Partly also most the sound of the last 15 or possibly even 20 years is of an electronic bent where you don't need a guitar player or a bass player or a drummer. So who needs a band then? You can do it all. And that's what people want to hear. You don't even hear instruments on all these top 10s that I've named. There's probably three instruments on all these 10 names.
1: Yeah, and that's the thing that bothers me the most is that this lack of instrumentation, this lack of like having to have any virtuosity at anything. I mean, you know, but at the same time, everything is just too perfect, you know? I mean, like, if I take a metronome and I play it with this at the same BPM as some, you know, rock band 30 years ago, it's going to go off. You know what I mean? It's going to drift off because no drummer keeps a perfect beat. And yet now, with everybody using Pro Tools and all this, you know, electronic quantization, everything is so perfect. And it's like, do we want it to be perfect? I don't think we do.
5: No.
1: Right. Right. We want it to be imperfect. That's what, to me, kind of made rock and roll rock and roll, as it was imperfect. It was dirty. There were, you know,
2: cool swing.
1: It's just everything just seems so sterile and to me today. And, you know, again, I mean, I'm older than some of you and younger than some of you, but I feel like an old man right now, like, you know, saying this. I feel like it's like, you know, I'm like, you know, get off my lawn. you know,
2: I'm with you on that one, Tom.
1: Yeah. but anyway, Mark, I want to thank you so much for calling in. You've been a great.
5: I want to throw in the Tesla. I'm a big Tesla fan. I don't know if they're one of the greatest rock and roll bands, but they're one of my favorites.
2: I don't know them.
1: I don't either.
0: Oh yeah, they're a good band.
5: Oh, you don't know them? You say
1: Shane knows them.
5: Oh yeah, they've been around since like 85 or so. Okay. But I wouldn't call them a hair band. I don't know. They just got some great rock and roll. But yeah, thanks for having me on your show, and I'll try to listen to the rest of it now that I know what to click.
1: Yeah. Okay. That sounds great. All right, Mark. Thank you so much.
2: Thank you, Mark.
1: All right.
5: Well, thank you.
1: Yeah. Bye-bye. Bye.
0: Well, you know what? One thing that he raised.
1: Mm-hmm.
0: Harry Kath is one of the great sort of unsung rock and roll guitarists, I think, from Chicago.
1: Hmm.
2: Yeah, I'll give it up for Chicago. That their first
0: Died Young,
2: pretty tight.
1: Okay.
0: They also, you know, they swung even harder into the pop lane than Aerosmith did.
2: Yes,
0: so that undoes a lot of their credit.
2: I think Aerosmith pulled it off much better than Chicago. Peter Cetera era Chicago.
0: I actually like some of those songs, but it's not rock and roll.
2: No. No, not even rock.
0: No, it's smooth 80s pop.
2: Yes.
0: Totally different bag.
1: Okay, you guys, so here's what we're going to want to do is we're going to go to music for about 3 minutes while I run to the kitchen and get some water. I'm dying of thirst in here. And then we're going to come back, and our 910 caller is the one who canceled. So I have another question for Adam, or for everybody, that I want to get to when we come back. But before I go, I need to say this so that Shane knows I said it. 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

0: Okay, we're back. You're listening to Unsound on Radio Free Brooklyn. Let me get some more background music happening here. A little VU. That's what we've been talking about. You're listening to Unsound on Radio Free Brooklyn. I'm here with my panel of guests, John Luca Tremontana, Adam Carlson, Shane Gasteyer, and my name is Tom. We have been talking about the greatest rock and roll band of all time. Who is it? What are the criteria? And before we get into my next question about those criteria, we had a caller scheduled for 9:10. His name was Alan, and he was unable to... I'm going to unmute you guys. He was unable to make it due to a family emergency that he had, but he sent his notes along in an email that I will read. In my humble opinion, my answer originally was Beach Boys, but upon reflection, I would also discuss the backup band for Motown and the Wrecking Crew in L.A. Also, Chuck Berry would pick up local bands to pack him up whenever he toured. These are great American rock and rollers. This is what I would have discussed if you want to add to your program. The question was rock and roll. A lot of people answered Steely Dan. To me, they're jazz, and even the Allman Brothers are a blues band. If you want to go Americana, you'd look at the band, but they're from Canada. Piss everybody off and go with the Dead. That was his... That was his email. He makes some good points. Now, Adam, I know that you had said that backing bands don't count.
1: Well, backing bands in the sense of blank and the blank. Tom Petty and the Heartbreakers, Bruce Springsteen and the E Street Band. Obviously, the bands are integral to the sound, but the focus is primarily on the individual at the front of the stage.
0: Okay, can I interject into that, because I had some thoughts about that also. So, I mean, what about like bands like Nick Cave and the Bad Seeds? Or I mean, is it just bands with the name of the person in the name of the band, or
2: Paul Butterfield Blues Band.
0: Or you could say, Paul Butterfield Blues Band, another great example. Just took the name of the guy who started the band, but they were certainly were their own band. I mean, the Charlie Daniels Band, the Steve Miller Band, the Ben Folds Five, like all of these have the name of the person in the band. The Dave Clark Five, for that matter, Sly and the Family Stone, right? How would you classify those, Adam, like, you know, that I just mentioned?
1: The difference in my mind between, say, Neil Young and Crazy Horse and the Steve Miller Band is I don't think Steve Miller ever really recorded without Steve Miller Band.
0: Right.
1: Whereas Neil Young did stuff on his own. Tom Petty did stuff on his own without the Heartbreakers. Elvis Costello did stuff on his own without the Attractions or later the Impostor. Bruce Springsteen recorded stuff. I think he recorded stuff
3: and
1: without
3: the songs.
1: E Street Band.
3: Yes. Can I say about Tom Petty? That's the one that sort of I would make an exception for, because his band was involved in a lot of his solo stuff, even when they weren't credited as the Heartbreakers. Not all of it, of course, but, and I think the other thing about it is, like, you know, Mike Campbell, for instance, significant role in the songwriting, which some of the other backing bands don't really have. And so Tom Petty and the Heartbreakers is the one that is the hardest for me to sort of disqualify from the list, because I still feel like they feel like a unit and are more involved in the creative process than just being a backing band.
4: And to add to that, I would also Bruce Springsteen and the E Street Band for similar reasons. Springsteen wrote all the songs, music and lyrics.
0: Yeah.
4: Really a solo project.
3: Yeah, he's easier to split off.
4: Mm-hmm.
0: Yeah.
4: Exactly.
0: Yeah. Okay. Alvin and the Chipmunks? Thoughts?
4: Definitely.
1: wrote most of the songs? Was it Alvin? Was it Simon?
3: No, it was David Seville. Of course.
1: Oh, it was. Of course.
0: Yeah, it was David. It was all David.
3: Well, and they're a cover band mostly, too. So.
0: Oh, yeah, that's true. Someone should do an Alvin and the Chipmunks tribute band. That's a tribute band I would go see.
4: Can I say
1: you need
4: something?
1: A lot of helium.
0: Yeah.
4: The caller that couldn't call in, I'm sorry, I forgot his name. Can you remember?
0: His name was Alan.
4: Alan. So it's interesting. Alan mentioned the Funk Brothers and I think the Wrecking Crew, correct, out of LA. I would say I like the way he's thinking, and I want to add to that with regards to studio bands at least. I would have, well, the Funk Brothers is Motown. I wouldn't call them a rock and roll band, but I think it's a perfectly valid suggestion. You could say the same thing with, say, Booker T and the MGs, or even the Swampers out of Muscle Shoals, Alabama. I don't think they're rock and roll, though. I mean, we're getting onto soul and Motown, which is sort of a different genre. And in LA, it also wasn't a rock and roll band, although they played on rock and roll records that came out of LA. But I would add a studio band, though, that was rock and roll and actually kind of invented rock and roll way a decade before Elvis. And that's the Clique in New Orleans, who recorded from the late 40s into the mid 50s in this tiny room on the corner of Rampart Street and Dumain, called J&M Studios. And they backed anyone that walked through the door, and they just happened to have played on all the hits that are the cornerstone of what we now know of rock and roll. Good Rockin' Tonight. Have you heard the news? There's Good Rockin' Tonight. Roy Brown, 1946. Fats Domino, the Fat Man, 1949. Heavy emphasis on the two and the four. Fats Domino put the roll in rock and roll. Literally, because he was called fat. Heavy rock and roll influence. Little Richard's Tutti Frutti, which is one of the cornerstones, considered possibly the first rock and roll record. I'll let other people argue about that. Hits galore, Land of a Thousand Dances. They got the whole word dancing. Ooh Papa Doo, Jesse Hill, Walking to New Orleans, Sea Cruise, Frankie Ford. All proto rock and roll hits. With plenty of the roll, they created the soundtrack for teenagers to dance to, and teenagers was a new phenomenon, and they were sort of the rallying cry, the clarion call, or at least the records that they played on, the clarion call really for the R&B revolution from about 46. Till when it became rock and roll in the early mid 50s, depending on which music you speak to. And they also were responsible, indirectly, for breaking down segregation, because they came out of the segregated South. And when they would, and all the artists that they backed who had massive hits, I mean, they were in the top 10 for a decade. All those artists would play segregated venues where the black and white teenagers would literally rip down the fence and dance together, because they got so head up into the roll aspect of the rock and roll. Lordy Miss Claudy, one of the great rock and roll records, which also has Fats Domino on the piano, 1954 or 5, I believe. Might have been 52, but an extremely influential band, and had plenty of the role, and all on the two and the four. There's my case for studio bands,
3: and that includes
5: Earl Palmer, right?
4: Yes, absolutely. Who invented the band? He went on to play
5: in the Wrecking Crew.
4: Yes, he did. Absolutely. Yes, so he had two. He had two gusts of wind. It was Earl Palmer that brought the two and the four onto the drums. It was a gospel rhythm. Sorry to remind about what the two and the four is. The two and the four, if you listen to Bruce Springsteen's Born in the USA, the drum beat is on the two and the four, otherwise known as the backbeat. Got a backbeat, you can't lose it. And he did that while he was backing Little Richard playing Duty Fruity. He couldn't keep up with the triplets. So he shifted the emphasis onto the two, and that blew everything open in rock and roll, at least. So, yes, Earl Palmer, nice one, Shane. Good catch.
0: I want to circle back to the comment that I had earlier about there not being a lot of women being discussed tonight, you know, I want to just throw it out there. I mean, if we were going to include women in this list, I mean, some of the ones that I jotted down were like Blondie, Blondie or the Ronettes, the Runaways, Heart. I mean, I think that there are some great female or female fronted bands. What do you guys think about this? I mean, do women... I mean, certainly they haven't gotten the credits they deserved historically. Are they starting to now? And what would be your candidates if there were to be women on this list, who would they be?
4: I would throw out Big Mama Thornton.
0: Sure.
4: I would throw out, well, the Wrecking Crew had Carole Kay, the most recorded bass player, arguably the most recorded bass player in history of recorded music. I would throw out Memphis Minnie, who inspired a whole bunch of blues artists. Bo Diddley, one of the founders of rock and roll, had the Duchess playing with, actually had two female guitar players playing with him at different times. One replaced the other. I'm going to give up the floor to someone else because otherwise I'll.
0: But all of those are individual artists, most of them. And also, I would say Memphis Minnie and Big Mama Thornton also classified as blues. More, yes. As, you know.
4: Well, which is the father or mother of rock
0: sure,
4: and roll.
0: Sure.
4: But
0: yeah.
4: Also, you know, the pill didn't come into effect till the 60s. And, you know, let's be honest, in those days, if you got pregnant, you were out of the scene.
0: Yeah.
4: So it's complicated to be. I mean, it still is complicated.
0: Right. Sure. Yeah.
4: So but then it was 50 times as complicated to be a woman.
0: Right. Adam.
5: Yeah.
0: Shane.
5: I mean,
0: yeah. Go ahead.
5: Women have had a huge influence on rock and roll. You know, Sister Rosetta Tharpe and Big Mama Thornton, as Gianluca pointed out. But like. Yeah, the bands thing is tough. On the list on the original on Adam's article, the only woman on that list, I guess, would be Tina from the Talking Heads. Does that seem accurate to everybody? So
4: yeah,
5: we got to shout her out on this.
0: Yeah, yeah.
4: In Sly and the Family Stone, who wrote a whole bunch of the songs or co-wrote. Ooh, I'm spacing out on her name, actually. Sorry. But the trumpet player, deceased, sadly.
0: Yeah, I guess Tina...
1: Sandy something?
3: No.
5: But you mean... There's two women in the band, right? Cynthia and Rose?
4: Cynthia, I'm
5: right?
4: Referring
5: Cynthia
4: to.
5: Robinson?
4: Cynthia Robinson... Who wrote many of the charts and co-wrote some of the songs too?
3: Yeah, good call.
4: And then there's Sylvia Robinson from Mickey and Sylvia. I mean, okay, they were blues R&B, not necessarily rock and roll, but Sylvia Robinson then went off to found Sugar Hill Records that brought us a lot of hip hop and Rapper's Delight that sort of blew the lid off hip-hop, like it or don't like the song, but it totally moved the goalposts for black urban music of the 20th century or the later part of the 20th century. So that played a big part.
0: I would say also that if Velvet Underground were on the list, then mm-hmm. Mo yeah. Kelly, I mean, you know.
4: Sure,
0: Mo. She's Tucker. The one who taught us, you know, yeah, you only need one drum, really. Don't even need to sit down. Just, mm-hmm. right?
4: Yeah, absolutely. Also, if you're talking female drummers, Carla Santana's wife, who used to drum for Lenny Kravitz.
5: Right. Cindy Blackman Santana.
4: Thank you, Shane. Yeah, Cindy Blackman Santana, who was a top shelf jazz drummer before she joined Lenny Kravitz, and then she became a rock drummer. One of the best.
0: What about contemporary rock artists? I guess after our discussion of Rock is Dead, there's not a lot that's sort of, you know, rising to the top right now, male or female, but you know, who would they be?
4: Well, I'd give it up for the Donnas.
0: We have our call.
4: Great all female rock band. Oh yes.
0: Yeah. Hello, you're on Radio Free Brooklyn.
6: Yeah, hi, this is Jim out in California.
0: Hello. How you doing, Jim?
6: I'm doing good. You know, I was a little confused. I wasn't sure if you wanted me to call it 8:30 or 9:30 your time.
0: Yeah, no, I know. That's one of the reasons I don't know if you got the confirmation I sent out yesterday, because I realized I told everybody to call at 8:30 on the first email. So
6: yeah. I did get that. Am I on the air right now?
0: You are, yes.
6: I am.
0: Yes, you are.
6: Well, all right.
0: Where part of California are you in, Jim?
6: I am in the Napa Valley.
0: Oh, okay. Nice. Great. My family lives out in California. Yeah.
6: All right. Yeah. About 40 miles. Well, you know where the Napa Valley is, I think. I do.
0: So,
6: yeah, I'm just 40 miles away from one of the centers of early rock and roll, San Francisco. So, I've grown up with rock and roll and lived with it my whole life.
0: Great. So, your email, I'm referencing your initial email, and you said The Doors, for me, one could argue that they don't exist without their front man, but the other three had true talent as well. Creedence would really not exist without John Fogerty. Who can name the other three in the band today? I can't.
5: Can I? Well, Tom Fogerty, because it sounds similar.
0: Yeah.
6: Right.
4: And someone else. And also, John Fogerty wrote all the songs.
5: Right.
0: Yeah.
6: Yeah. Hugh Cook and... Yeah.
4: It's like LCD Sound System that has the name of a band.
6: Capaldi.
4: It's all James Murphy.
6: Is it Jim Capaldi? No.
4: That's Traffic.
6: Oh, yeah, that's Traffic. Doug somebody.
0: Okay, so let's talk about The Doors, because we haven't talked about them yet tonight. And I thought that was an interesting suggestion. It is on Adam's list. Adam, talk to here. I have your post in front of me, so I'm just going to read what you said about The Doors. You said, pros, moody teenagers around the world still connect to Jim Morrison. Cons, moody teenagers around the world still connect to Jim Morrison. So, Adam, elaborate.

0: To me, the weakest part of the Doors is Jim Morrison. This is a personal taste. I loved the Doors when I was in middle school, early high school, trying to, you know, begin to form an identity. And I really connected with Jim Morrison at the time. But as I got older, I got further away from that version of myself. And I feel like the Doors could have been America's best blues band.
1: Mm.
0: Like, they would play Who Do You Love and Little Red Rooster live, and they would absolutely tear the roof off. My favorite song by theirs is Roadhouse Blues. Just an incredible, incredible pop blues number.
2: So, got up this morning and got myself a beer.
0: Woke up this morning
2: and I got myself a beer. Yeah.
0: But well, my issue is that Jim Morrison wanted to make them a psychedelic band. And to me, that was a waste of the collective talent of the other members of the band. Great singer, though.
2: Well, I appreciate your point of view, and I'm not that it matters. You can love somebody in rock and roll no matter how old you are. I was lucky enough to be just about the right age to see them, and I agree, the musicianship is all on the other three, but the charisma of Morrison, I just really believe that without him, they may have just been a good local LA band with great musicianships, but neither one of the other three had much, well, you say rock and roll charisma. And Morrison was just, you know, love him or hate him, and a lot of people hated him. And I just think without him, they wouldn't have really ever been the one of the most famous rock bands in history. That's my opinion.
1: That's an interesting point. I mean, what role does charisma play in the success of a band? Yeah.
3: Can I add something to the...
1: I absolutely... Jim, I absolutely agree with you about, you know, Jim's charisma, Jim Morrison's charisma. And, you know, and I just, I wonder, you know, when does that make or break a band? I mean, are there bands that just have no charismatic members at all that are still great? Or does personality... and charisma play a part in that?
3: Pink Floyd has no charisma.
2: Yeah.
1: Yeah, that's true. That's a really good point.
2: I didn't quite hear that. What about Pink Floyd? I didn't quite hear that.
1: He said Pink Floyd has no charisma.
3: Well,
2: David Gilmour has a lot of charisma. But, it's a tough call. But, I mean, would Black Sabbath have existed without Ozzy Osbourne? You know, it's an argument that you could take band by band all the way down. And just like with Creedence, the other three were great musicians, but they'd be nowhere without John Fogerty. But I just think Jim Morrison was in the right place at the right time. Like I say, love him or hate him, he was just in the right place at the right time to do what he did. And he paid for a lot of what he did in his life.
1: Yeah.
3: I can add to that, actually. I can make a case for the Doors. I'll go on Jim's team, call it Jim's team, not Morrison Jim's team. On the basis, objectively, personally, I'm not a Doors fan, but that doesn't matter. I'm not a Beethoven fan either, and he's really good too. So, but I would give it up for the Doors, because if we're talking rock and roll,

0: roll. A lot of the door stuff does have some roll. It was a band because they did all participate. It wasn't Jim Morrison's idea, and then he told everyone what to do. So it wasn't Jim Morrison and backing band. Also, they had their own sound. They were maybe one of the only bands of that era. Two things made them completely unique, unlike anyone else. Firstly, they never had a bass player. Most people don't even notice that. Yeah. They never had a bass player. Secondly, they came out during the Flower Power era, when it was all rainbows and sunshine and lollipops and butterflies and all this. And the Doors were dark. They were like the LA Nazi cops and the down and outs, and it was dark sound, dark subject matter. So I would give
1: now that I'm if you told that darkness.
0: What was that? I'm sorry.
1: Yeah.
2: So I was saying
1: that's all American that darkness. Really, see, have you ever read Glenn Schmoe's book? It's getting pretty old now. He wrote it in like 1990.
0: Called Rise on the Storm.
1: Mm-hmm. Yeah, it's great. He talks about him and Denzel and Krieger wanted to jump right in with the Flower Power, but, you know, their music was, I mean, he said the perfect word, dark. And they were like the antithesis to the San Francisco sound. But, mommies all everywhere tell their kids, stay away from Jim Morrison.
0: And I also remember in the 80s, it was brought up before in this conversation, but in the 80s, everyone that wore black listened to the Doors as much as they listened to goth. So they were as relevant 20 years or a decade and a bit after they dissolved as they were when they were around. They have a long shadow, and even goths today dig the Doors.
2: I constantly see people reading "No One Here Gets Out Alive" on the subway and whatnot. I mean, it's
0: and a charismatic frontman. I mean, that always helps. I don't think it's necessary. The band had no charismatic frontmen. Neither did Floyd. So it's not absolutely the thing, but. In the case of the Doors, the romance behind the door makes sure that we all remember them.
1: Yeah. Well, the other three, the other three guys gave it a try with two albums after Morrison died, but just wasn't the same.
0: I liked them, actually. I thought the music was fantastic. But yes.
1: The music is fantastic. Yeah. There was never any doubt that those three guys were great musicians.
2: Mm-hmm. Yeah.
0: I think they're important records, actually, to complete the cycle, because then you realize by Jim Morrison's absence what he brought to the table when he was alive and what the band brought to the table. And it kind of levels a playing field, because everyone used to, if you listen to the Jim Morrison era records, you think that the Doors are there as his backing band and he was sort of the guy. But when you listen to those two records after he died, you realize that actually the other three members of the Doors were actually just as important. And those records, I would say, hold up just as well as their what's considered the classic Doors records.
2: Yeah.
1: Well, you're as a music.
0: Am I wrong?
1: As a music, you're right, absolutely. As a music, someone who appreciates your music, but unfortunately, a lot of people just think of the Doors as Jim Morrison and the Doors, and give those other last two albums. they don't give them much credit, but yeah, they were still great musicians. But anyway, what a story! What a short life and sad story. But anyway,
2: mm-hmm. Yeah. Okay, Jim, I want to thank you so much for calling in. It's been a pleasure speaking with you. And
1: it's my pleasure. Thank you so much.
2: And I'm gonna reach out to you and the other two guests we had tonight and see if we can get you some Radio Free Brooklyn swag in the mail. Probably wouldn't come till after Christmas, but we'll see what we can do to get you some stuff. All right.
1: After Christmas, that would be great. I appreciate it. Thank you so much.
2: Okay. You have a great night and happy holidays.
1: Thank you. Bye.
2: Bye bye. Okay. So that was our third of three callers tonight, and we're coming up on 15 minutes to the hour. So, you know, I'm trying to think of ways to wrap up here, and I wonder if Shane and Gianluca, did you guys jot any lists down of bands that were not discussed that you would like to put forward as contenders for the title?
3: Sure.
0: I'll let Shane go first. Yeah.
2: Okay, go ahead, Shane.
3: Let's see, where do I want to start? So the one band that we have not discussed, which I think does fit into our earlier conversation about like early rock and roll and sort of setting the template and being danceable, is, and this only occurred to me during this call, I didn't think about this beforehand, but the Ike and Tina Turner Review.
0: Yeah.
2: Okay.
3: I can't believe that we forgot, because, you know, in talking about great women rock singers, I mean, she's the best, and that band, you know, set the template for rock and roll and were as danceable as it gets, and I think meets all of the criteria that we have set out. So I would definitely hold them up. I have a few personal favorites that I don't imagine would be on anyone's list, but they would be NRBQ is my favorite band, and they've been around for 55 years and can do it all. Los Lobos, I think, has the best like run of consistent, you know, a great band that's been together for a long time and put out consistent stuff. And I would also say Living Color is on my list. Maybe that's a little bit left field.
2: I'll take that.
3: But I think my favorite on the initial list from Adam's thing was Creedence Clearwater Revival. Just their consistency throughout their career is really tough to beat. But yeah, if I have to pick one, I would say tonight I've convinced myself Ike and Tina Turner Review would be my number one choice.
2: All right, that's solid.
0: I love that. So first of all, I want to thank you, Shane, for acknowledging my dance element of the role. to know that I'm not just sort of rambling on solo, and now Ike and Tina Review, I love that. Also, Ike Turner's Rocket 88, 1951, is considered by people that drink too much coffee and argue about the first ever rock and roll record in bars, considered one of the first ever rock and roll records. I'm going to start off with a couple of honorable mentions, mainly, Tom, you said the lack of women. So I'm going to nominate two or three women bands, or a couple of women bands that I don't consider rock and roll because they don't have the role, but great rock bands nevertheless. I would say the Donnas are a fantastic rock band. They've been around for about three decades. And I also have a leaning towards Fanny from the 70s, all-female rock band, with the Millington sisters on guitar and bass, who wrote some excellent songs. So I'm going to give it up for Fanny as an all-female rock band, as both of which American, so both of which land in the Now, I would, as far as the greatest rock and roll band, and I have to emphasize the roll, I was going to say the Clique, but I mentioned them earlier just because of how many rock and roll slash proto rock and roll records they played on and how many records they sold. I'm going to cross the color divide because one tends to think of rock and roll as white. But the Meters from New Orleans are considered a funk band. And they were in the 60s when they were doing all those funk, great funk records with no vocals, produced by Alan Toussaint on the Josie label. Mid-ish 70s, they got signed to Warner Brothers, and then they became a fully fledged rock band. And their Warner Brothers output is really wonderful, and it's rock, it's loud guitars, it's Art Neville's powering keyboards. If Booker T and the MGs played rock, they would be the Meters. So I will say, and even though it was rock, and technically not rock and roll, they had the role. They were put in the record bins as a rock band in their Warner Brothers years, but they had that New Orleans syncopation and Zigaboo Modelist on drums with that syncopated, loose-limbed swagger. And they had George Porter Jr. digging a pocket that drilled down to the center of the earth. And the Meters just have been sampled by more hip hop artists than arguably ever any other band. So I'm going to give it up for the Meters as possibly my favorite rock and roll band, because you can dance even to the rock era Meters. Instantly danceable. Yeah.
2: Yeah.
0: And they were the backing band for Robert Palmer's first ever LP, Sneakin' Sally Through the Alley. He went down to New Orleans to record with the Meters.
3: That's a great album.
0: Isn't it? God, one of the great rock and roll records. I would nominate it, but it's really a solo record. It's a Robert Palmer record. It's got the Meters as his backing band, and Little Feat, who I would also let in parallel with the Meters too.
2: Okay, so we're gonna wrap up in a minute. I'm gonna close out with some music. Before I do, though, any final thoughts before we go, Gianluca?
0: Oh, really?
2: Okay, Adam.
0: I'll go last because otherwise I'll talk too much. Right. I have opinions, as you know.
2: Yeah.
4: As I said at the beginning of this program, this is a question I've been turning over my head for well over a decade. And I'm glad to be able to bring it to more people and cause them distress, cause them confusion, maybe start an argument or two, but also to discuss. It's a fascinating question, obviously with no clear answer, but it's worth having, I feel, on a personal level, because it helps me understand what people love about music. And it helps me to reassess, maybe take a critical look at my taste and consider other perspectives.
2: Sure. Yeah, great. Fantastic. And Adam, thank you so much for agreeing to be on the program tonight. Would love to have you back for more panels at some point. Shane, any final thoughts?
3: Yeah, I have three quick things.
2: Yeah.
3: The first one is the Beach Boys.
2: Oh, we did not get to the Beach Boys. Okay, yeah, we didn't get to that tonight.
3: It came up. Adam mentioned it.
2: Okay.
3: But I fully endorse that one. So the Beach Boys and I Cantina are my top votes here, and also go to radiofreebrooklyn.org/donate.
2: Of course, yes. It is the holiday season. And I will echo that on Shane's behalf and say that again, we really do rely on donations from our listeners. So if you enjoy this program or any programs on Radio Free Brooklyn, and you want to throw a few ducats into the hat, we would be so appreciative. It really is a great community that we've built here, and we hope that that we are spreading that joy around the world. So radiofreebrooklyn.org/donate. Yes, John Luca.
0: Yeah, I want to say I got the I wanted to, because I can do this all under a minute and a half. But okay. my whole thing is, if we're talking rock and roll, let's please not forget the roll. I'm going to zip down a few names that have been nominated in the Rock and Roll Hall of Fame that are not rock and roll, because there's no roll. Metallica, Van Halen, Tom Petty and the Heartbreakers, the Allman Brothers, the Cars. I can't remember if I said Metallica, but certainly no roll there. Let's keep the roll in. Rock and roll is about dancing. It's not just rock. So kudos, Shane. I agree with the Beach Boys. Plenty of roll there. Certainly with Ike and Tina Turner. Lots of roll there. If you can't roll with those two bands, just curl up into a fetal position and wait for the world to end. This is what keeps me up at night, ladies and gentlemen. What can I say?
2: Okay. I also want to just one more time shout out my thanks to Kevin, Jim, Mark, and Alan for his contributions, even though he didn't get to call in tonight. Thanks, everybody, for listening. And thanks to my panel for joining me. Everybody have a happy holiday. You're listening to Unsound on Radio Free Brooklyn. This is probably our last show of the year. So we'll see you in the new one in January 2025. Thanks. Good night, everybody.
0: Good night, guys.
2: You guys stay.
0: And thank you, Tom.
2: Yeah, absolutely. Okay. I was going to go to music, but here we go. We're going to do this. Bye. Cool.

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0: 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Please don't forsake him. Strike, dear mistress, and cure his heart.
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0: Yes, so good. What a band entrance.
1: I love that song. I love the arrangement also.
0: Yeah.
1: The band led by Gigi Grace.
0: Really? Who's Gigi Grace?
1: Gigi Grace was an, he's actually a really like kind of a bit of a mysterious figure. He was an alto player.
0: Yeah.
1: And he's not as known for his playing as much as for his like arranging and for his writing. And he wrote Social Call. That's one of his tunes.
0: Oh, really?
1: Yeah. And he kind of like disappeared from the music. There's like all these rumors and all these like things that people say about.
0: What are the rumors?
1: Some people say like some kind of mafia affiliation. Maybe he got like, maybe he was like a made man. Some people say that the publishing companies, because he had his own publishing company, they were threatened by him and they wanted to do him. But he was meeting like a lot of misfortune and then he kind of disappeared from the music, like threats against his family, this whole kind of thing.
0: Wow.
1: And, but nobody really knows what happened. So there's like all these talks about what happened. But
0: interesting.
1: But yeah, he's leading this band with, I think some of the arrangements are his. Some of the arrangements, I think, Melba Liston, Benny Golson. It's a great record.
0: How do you know all these things?
1: I check online. I do my research. Yeah.
0: Amazing.
1: I'm a little bit of a nerd.
0: Oh. Yeah. That's why you're here today. So everyone, if you're listening, hi. I'm so happy to have my friend Noah Chait.
1: Hi.
0: Li Chait. How do you say your last name?
1: Noah Li Chait. Or in English, Chait. Chait.
0: Yeah.
1: Noah Chait.
0: Yeah. Chait. Really?
1: Yeah.
0: Okay, Nali Chayat. And Noah is an amazing singer and listener.
1: Oh.
0: So every time I hang out with Noah, I'm getting like, oh my God, you should listen to this. You should listen to that. And also knowing so much about the records like you're telling me now. So I thought we must just have like this listening hang on the radio.
1: Oh, I love listening hangs. Half of what I do. Actually, I think more than like practicing, mostly I listen.
0: It's
1: been like the most... It's been the most important kind of part of my musical practice in every way.
0: Explain more. But you sit by yourself and listen, or you hang out with friends and show staff, or both?
1: A little bit of both. Mostly I listen on my own.
0: Yeah.
1: But I do listen with friends. I mean, that's my favorite thing in the world is to sit with friends and to listen. Maybe get together with a friend, sit at home, listen to some records. They have some stuff. I have some stuff.
0: Mm-hmm.
1: That's how I find a lot of my things also is people will send me songs or.
0: Totally.
1: Yeah.
0: I feel like a lot of songs that came to me came from like hanging out with someone who showed me something.
1: Oh, absolutely. Absolutely. And I think like also when I have sessions with friends, like playing sessions at home, we end up sitting and listening a lot of the time, even before playing a tune. There's just so much you can get, especially I think actually out of, well, this is maybe just in my own personal taste, but a record like Out There with Betty Carter is like you have, there's like a little bit of everything there. You have like these very nice, beautiful, almost like orchestral arrangements. It's really swinging. Betty sounds absolutely beautiful on top. It's kind of early in her career, so it's not like, you know, her stuff just yet, but it's just, there's so many little things that every time that you listen, you can pick up on and you can kind of like take it for yourself. And more so than anything, I think just the emotion of the music. It's, I don't know. Maybe I'm just like a little bit of a romantic kind of person, but I get excited when something like evokes an emotion for me. So like listening to On the Isle of May.
0: What does the song even mean? Like she talks about June and May. What is On the Isle of May? I didn't get it.
1: It's funny. The song is interesting. This is the only, well, not the only recording. There's some other recordings, but it's actually based off of a Tchaikovsky composition.
0: Yeah.
1: I don't remember. In D major. I don't remember exactly which one. And I guess it's just like describing them like this kind of like romance. The Isle of May is like a place.
0: Right.
1: And then I guess June on the Isle of May is just their kind of little play on words, but it's kind of just like, you know, two people strolling. It's very like romantic. It's very and the nature of it.
0: Yeah.
1: And you have this like beautiful just walking bass line, just Betty. And she's so, her voice is like so transparent almost, right?
0: Yeah.
1: It's very sweet. It gives this like feeling of nostalgia when you're listening. It's like, yeah, I could be with my sweetheart just like strolling outside on the Isle of May and it's summer and we have no worries at all. And it's kind of like this feeling and I love it.
0: Yeah. And when you think about like little things you can like, you know, take for yourself from listening.
1: Yeah.
0: I think let's have that in mind more when we listen to the next stuff so everyone can think, what is the thing that I'm going to like take from this, but like in this song, like, I don't know, what would you say? Wow, I want to try this on a song. I don't know. You know what I mean?
1: Yeah. For me, what I take away from it is the feeling, the way that Betty kind of like floats on top. It's like, it's so swinging, but it's not in your face. The way that she, her inflections and the way that she kind of like just floats on top, that's something that is incredible. And it's really difficult to do because you have this kind of like pretty dense, you know, arrangement happening underneath, but she always feels light.
0: Yeah.
1: So just trying to get like, for me, trying to get that feeling while I'm singing.
0: Yeah.
1: Was like the little thing that I was able to kind of take away from this. I practice a lot kind of, trying not to sing hard. It's hard when you do a lot of live performance and play in a lot of loud rooms sometimes. And
0: then
1: sometimes the sound isn't the best and you find yourself straining.
0: Yeah.
1: So that's why this one is really helping me, because I'm listening to him like, okay, she's not, obviously this is recorded, so it's in a studio. That's a little bit different, but she's not working so hard to produce the sound. So just practicing being at home and not like, not pushing too much, not being overly excited. I think sometimes when you're overly excited, it can kind of mess up your rhythm and it can mess up your feel and it can mess up your breath support and all these different things.
0: Totally. Sometimes I learned that from actually when I was practicing drums.
1: Yeah.
0: Like when you practice drums, you can feel like, wow, you're grooving, but like then you get excited and you lose it.
1: Yeah. Yeah.
0: So you have to keep super cool.
1: Yeah, absolutely. The excitement is like... It's like a fight or flight response almost. Your body gets like tense, you know? It's like this, like your animal brain is kind of kicking in and ruining it for you. You know what I mean?
0: Yeah.
1: So, and she sounds like she's not working hard at all, you know?
0: Yeah.
1: When you listen to her sing. And that's what I'm trying to work on right now, because I have a tendency to definitely to push, especially when there's like a maybe a sonically difficult situation, you know, we're not always in a perfect room, so...
0: Interesting. I feel like I have the opposite, like, I have a tendency to, like, be the opposite of pushing.
1: Yeah, I think that's better. That's the healthier thing.
0: It's nice, but I feel like sometimes I do want to have more, like, push, but then I don't want to sound like I'm pushing, because it is a bad sound.
1: Yeah.
0: So, yeah, it's hard to work on it.
1: It's really, really hard. That's been something that I've worked on for, I've been working on for a long time, because, again, I have this tendency to, like, to push or to overexert in order to make a sound that I like, especially when you can't hear yourself. But
0: Of course.
1: Yeah. So with
0: what should we listen to next?
1: Well, we were talking about kind of when we were walking in, right, about the piano jazz interviews.
0: Oh, yeah.
1: So I was so excited when you invited me today, because I've been listening a lot to the piano jazz interviews, to Marion McPartland's piano jazz interviews.
0: Yeah.
1: And speaking of like little things that you take away from tunes, there's her interview with Carmen McRae, which is fascinating also because Carmen is such a fascinating person besides her
0: musicianship. What did she say on the interview, if you remember something?
1: I do. She talks a bit about Billy. She talks about, she talks about her older teacher. She would kind of go in, they would have her come in and she would like sing songs for Billy.
0: Yeah.
1: And new tunes, right? And Billy would hear them and decide if she wants to play them or not. Also, in lieu of Pride Month, there are many rumors that they were involved.
0: Billie Holiday and Carmen McRae?
1: Yes.
0: I'm shocked.
1: Yeah, there are rumors. Well, Carmen was very much a queer person. It's not really documented. She wasn't married at a certain point, but she,
0: I think a lot of like, the blues singers and people that I know were, but I didn't know about Carmen.
1: Yeah, yeah. There's a lot of talk, again, not in the history book so much, but definitely among among musicians and among people who were alive at the time. And if you like start reading forums online, there's a lot of kind of like old forums dedicated to talking about these kind of things. That's kind of the older gay community. They talk about kind of Chris Connor a little bit, who also was not out during her lifetime. She was only outed after her death in her obituary, which is a crazy thing, right? To live a career like this. So Carmen, especially, she like is such an inspiration to me because she knows she also, you know, she only made her first recording when she was 32, like on the B side of a record. Yeah. She was a sit down piano player. Mm-hmm. And this is kind of the point of this interview. Also this piano jazz interview, she was a sit down piano player for years. And she talks about that a bit with Marion. And,
0: what is a sit down piano player? She was like,
1: so she was born in New York, but she ended up moving to Chicago.
0: Mm-hmm.
1: And she would play before, like in clubs before, let's say Monk is playing. So before Monk is playing, Carmen would be playing, and she has all these stories. And that's how she really met a lot of people, was kind of over in Chicago. And, Carmen is a wonderful, wonderful piano player. And at a certain point, she started to stand up, and she became, you know, like a stand-up singer. And she only recorded her first record when she was 32, which is when you listen to all the stuff that she's put out, she's like a woman, you know?
0: Yeah.
1: She's lived a life. She has her story. She knows what she wants. And when you hear her play, you always hear that. And I was listening to her interview with Marian, and she played this Harold Arlen tune that I hadn't heard in a really long time, As Long As I Live. And I just think it's like, speaking of little things, it's like the perfect, she plays it perfectly. She's playing for herself and singing, and there's not like, it feels incredible. There's not a single like space of fat. You know what I mean? She just plays what needs to be played. It's honest.
0: Yeah.
1: This kind of like honesty in playing. And that was so inspiring to me. I ended up actually recording, the tune, but also just is inspiring to me in how I try and sing now in general. I'm just like, she kind of speaks to you. She keeps, she says what needs to be said. And I love this, As Long As I Live, from Piano Jazz. So I would love for us to check it out.
0: Let's listen to it. Let's see what's happening there. Okay.

0: Woo! I'm
1: Isn't that
0: shocked.
1: Amazing? Isn't that incredible?
0: It's the best thing I've ever heard.
1: Isn't that not the best thing you've ever heard?
0: I want to play and sing exactly like that.
1: Right? Right? Isn't that exactly what you need? It's exactly what you need. The feeling, if we're talking about like being excited versus she's just laying it out. She's just telling it. She's not. The feeling of it is incredible. The way the solo is a perfect piano solo, in my opinion. You know, it's like exactly what you need.
0: Yeah, I'm listening to it. I'm like, shit, I'm playing too much.
1: No, same. Then I'll sing this song.
0: Singing too much. Time, like, she doesn't carry the sentence for so long.
1: No. She's very short. I was a student of the great Mike LeDon. I took a few lessons with him. Mm-hmm. And he is a big fan of Carmen, and he talks about kind of like the talk singers.
0: Yeah.
1: It's a true quality. Carmen, I mean, she can also be there, and there are recordings of her being much more like melodic, but she really talks to you and you feel like you're the only person in the room.
0: And Mike teaches that, or like, what does he?
1: Yeah, he talks about that. He talks about that kind of feeling. I think it's like, he talks about Carmen. He talks about Etta Jones, who had that quality. And Etta Jones is a real bluesy singer.
0: Yeah, we love Etta Jones. We should play something of her record.
1: We absolutely should. I love Etta.
0: Yeah.
1: I actually recently, this is funny, I also recorded This Is Always, and there's a version that she recorded that I just couldn't find anywhere online. So I was like, all right, I guess I have to buy it, right?
0: Yeah.
1: And it's this album. I have to find it. It's on my phone. Off the top of my head, I don't remember what it's called because I ordered it a while ago and it's now sitting on a shelf somewhere collecting dust. But the cover is amazing. It's her with a Houston person, and it's like a pink cover, and they're both dressed in pink, and they're kind of like, it's from the 90s, and they're just like kind of, it looks a little bit like a prom or graduation photo. Yeah. And they're so cute. I love it.
0: Wow. I want to listen to her doing him. This Is Always.
1: Yeah, it might be on Spotify. I just don't have Spotify.
0: Really?
1: Yeah, I'd be interested to know, because she has a few guest singers on. Actually, who was I talking to about that? John Merrill was telling me.
0: No.
1: There's
0: Irene Krall, but there's no way.
1: Oh yeah, it's probably not online. That's why I had to order it.
0: Yeah.
1: But I'll record it when I'm at home and I'll send it to you.
0: Yeah.
1: Because I have it. I'm not sure how to digitize from vinyl, but I have it on vinyl at home. But yeah, I love Etta. So that's another person that Mike talks about. And he talks a lot about Sarah, who is a very melodic singer. So I think it's interesting. You can kind of take those qualities. If you look at someone like Cecile, I think Cecile is both of those things.
0: Yeah.
1: Incredibly melodic and virtuosic singer, but she also speaks when she sings.
0: Yeah.
1: You know, she has this kind of quality, and it makes you feel like no one else is there. It's just you. And that's how I want to feel when I'm singing. I want people to feel that way. When they come out to a show.
0: Does Mike is like a good teacher for singers?
1: I think Mike is probably one of the best jazz educators.
0: Really?
1: Yeah. I don't think it matters what instrument you're on. I think that you should, I was recommended to work with him, and I took only 4 lessons, I think, at the time when I was at New School, and they were there. And there's still things that I keep with me to this day. And it's mostly, again, if we talk about listening, it's that taste, you know, half the lesson you sit and you listen to things, and a lot of the things that we listen to are things that I still am very inspired by, and I play or sing, or I try to reference in my book. But yeah, he gave me a few really, really great tips. And I think it's interesting when you listen, like, Mike really turned me on to Shirley Horn, who's now one of my biggest inspirations and absolute heroes. And I'd listened to her before, but I'd never like really gotten down into it. And he gave me a transcription of one of her much slower ballads. And then I kind of started getting into the earlier records, and he's talking about how Shirley kind of sings in the same timbre of her speaking voice.
0: Yeah.
1: Which is an interesting thing. And there's a lot of singers who do that as well. They'll like choose specific songs in the same kind of like resonance of their speaking voice.
0: Yeah.
1: Which is an interesting thing with singers, because sometimes your speaking voice and your actual singing voice, they're a little bit different. Your resonance might be different.
0: Yeah.
1: But I think for certain songs, it really lends itself. And we did this exercise that I thought was amazing, where it talks about this kind of talk singing thing, right? Where you have, I guess if you have an iReel, the iReel is not, you know, the best maybe playback feeling, right? Maybe if you have like a better quality playback or a recording, or you can use that the Moises app and take out the singing with AI or something like that. And you take your lyric, and I'm sure that a lot of people have maybe done this before, but this is very new to me.
0: Yeah.
1: and you take the lyric and you kind of speak it.
0: Yeah.
1: You speak it sort of in time over where it would sit on the harmony, right? But you're kind of ignoring the harmonic rhythm and you're just kind of speaking it as you would just talk it.
0: Yeah.
1: And record that. And then take that recording and sing over the way that you spoke it and see how the phrasing changes.
0: Mm.
1: So all kinds of like things like that and transcriptions of, I think this is the kind of the most important thing. This is something that I learned from Mike is like, you know, when you're transcribing something, it's definitely, it's about the inflection, the feeling, the fervor, the sound, you know? So, that's kind of, obviously language is important, but, when I'm transcribing the head, which is also maybe the next tune that we can listen to, when I'm transcribing something, like it's mostly about how it feels to me, like how it's being played, the way the person is speaking it, right? Because if not, you're kind of just making a lot of noise, right? And you can say the same sentence, you can say it in a certain way, or you could say it angry, you could say it excited, you know, this kind of thing. So going back to those kind of piano jazz interviews, I was listening to Shirley Horn's piano jazz interview, which is, it's short. Shirley, I love her. She's very soft spoken and she's very like, matter of fact. You know, she doesn't really feel the need to get into too much. And she plays.
0: I wonder what sign she is. Sorry, I'm being.
1: No, that's interesting to me too.
0: Let's see.
1: What was I going to say? Oh, so I was listening to her interview and she
0: plays. I thought she would be a Taurus.
1: She's a Taurus? That makes sense.
0: Yeah. Yeah.
1: So she's, she plays this Duke Ellington tune, Love You Madly, which I know is kind of like a big hit with all the singers in New York last year. I know a lot of people released that. It's a wonderful tune.
0: It's amazing. I know it from high school.
1: Yeah, it's a great tune. I didn't know it that well, but I was listening to the interview and she played it and she doesn't sing. She's just playing it, right? Shirley is an incredible piano player. And speaking of little things, I always like to check out her records to see what she's playing because her harmonic choices are always...
0: Yeah.
1: She always has something slick in there.
0: Yeah.
1: So I was listening to her play this and
0: sorry, I'm interrupting you. What do you bet? Like, let's say that is Carmen's sign.
1: Oh, I feel like she'd be like a Leo or a Cancer. So I don't know why.
0: She'd be fire or water.
1: Yeah.
0: Or like Leo or Cancer. Okay. Should I think of something else just to make it fun?
1: Yeah. Just to make
0: it
1: interesting.
0: I think fire, but maybe like Aries.
1: Yeah. Oh, yeah. Aries actually makes sense to me, too. Can I change my answer now?
0: Okay, we both think Aries. Let's see. I didn't check before, I promise. She's an Aries.
1: She's an Aries. Look at that. I'm glad that I changed my answer now, or else I would have been embarrassed now.
0: No, it's okay to be wrong. But
1: it's always good to be wrong, or else how can we learn?
0: Okay, we'll keep that game later when more come up.
1: Yeah, so she plays Love You Madly, and she's not singing on this one. She's only playing piano, which, what do you mean only? It's like she's singing. The way she plays the melody is like she's singing the melody, and I was listening to it, and I was like, I need to transcribe this. It's like, when you listen to the way that she plays, you know that it's her because, not only because of kind of like the choices that she makes melodically and harmonically, but like the feeling that she has when she plays is unmistakable. And the way that she plays the melody on Love You Madly, she does this kind of thing. If it would be like, and I've been trying to transcribe it to add the lyric
0: on
1: back.
0: Piano or like
1: no to sing what she's playing.
0: Sing her melody,
1: because the way that she plays it just feels amazing. It's almost like and forgive me if I'm messing up the original melody because now I've listened to this so many times that I'm a little
0: okay, but show me.
1: She goes like love you madly, right or wrong, right? That would be like the regular melody. Sounds like the lyric of a song, but since it's so, right? She kind of does, that's kind of how the melody goes. So she does it like, love you madly, right or wrong. Sounds like the lyric of a song. And since it is so, I thought you ought to know. I love you, love you, right? So she has like these little like inflections that like push the melody, right? The way she plays it is like one of the best things I've heard in my life, I think. Yeah.
0: Let's listen to it. It's cool that you're transcribing a melody and singing.
1: She plays it like she would sing it. That's the thing. So it makes sense to try and sing it the way that she's playing it.
0: Definitely. Okay, let's listen. Love You Madly.

0: No, I'm shocked. It's the best thing I've ever heard.
1: I know.
0: So Marianne is playing with them?
1: Yes.
0: So with all her guests all the time? No, yes. Sometimes they play alone, no?
1: Sometimes they'll play alone. Yeah. The Carmen one before that she was playing alone here, they were playing together a bit. And you can tell when Marianne starts playing. That's what I love about this. You can hear their two voices. I mean, Marianne was an incredible piano player.
0: Yeah. Listen, I feel like I must upgrade my show. Sometimes, not every week, but like have a little studio where I have like good live recording and I can have a conversation and have someone play.
1: Yes, yes.
0: The world that is missing recorded this. Really beautiful because it's really a sweet documentation.
1: It is. These interviews are incredible. It's kind of like, I always like to say, it's like Notes and Tones, the radio show.
0: Yeah.

0: Like for the music? So it's like,
1: yeah, just to have maybe like a live
0: and a piano like
1: session. Yeah.
0: Maybe I should do a special. Sorry, I'm making a business here.
1: No, let's talk about it. Let's plan. But
0: like, do a live, to start it, like, do it live somewhere. Like, find a venue and have a conversation and like a playing thing with someone.
1: Yeah, I'm all about
0: What's a good venue for that?
1: That's a good. Well, you want it to be also like recorded. Right.
0: Yeah, a good venue that records. It's not like a full band, so it's not hard to record. It will be like probably me and a pianist.
1: Well, you could also do it from a studio as a live recording, like a studio that has a big space and have it be like more of an invite only for the first one. That would probably be like smart, almost like a dinner party kind of vibe where everyone's kind of like
0: totally. I just wanted to cost like a recording studio.
1: That's also true. Well, also what
0: that's why I'm thinking a venue, because then people pay tickets and a good recording.
1: Well, you could do a venue that's big enough or like a DIY kind of venue, and you could get someone who records to just come in and set up a live recording, even just like a few different Zooms and see kind of like how that.
0: Maybe I can do it with Sullivan, the first one.
1: Yeah. That's a person to talk to about tunes for sure.
0: Yeah.
1: And that.
0: Even though I'm very intimidated by him.
1: Yeah.
0: Yesterday when I played the show or 2 days ago, I had a release show, if you don't know, and Noah was there.
1: I was. I enjoyed it very much. Thank if you weren't there, then I'm sorry for you.
0: Yeah. Thank you. So anyway, I was so stressed before. Normally, like, it's a big show for me.
1: Yeah.
0: And Sullivan was so amazing, but because he's so good.
1: It's scary.
0: He's so sweet, so I shouldn't be. Like, he's very, you know, he's there for the music and he gives you a good feeling.
1: Yeah.
0: But it's still, I need to, like, get over my being starstruck.
1: Maybe this is the way to get over it. Have a conversation. Just sit with them one-on-one.
0: We try different things. Like Lee was there at the backstage. You know, she made those like temporary butt tattoos. She tried to put it on everyone in the band. That's kind of an icebreaker.
1: Yeah, it is an icebreaker.
0: So
1: for sure.
0: Tony right away was into it. He's like, took his pants off. But Sullivan didn't want. Yeah. Sullivan only got it on his arm.
1: Yeah.
0: But well, that's nice.
1: That's a good placement for a tattoo also because it's public. So, exactly. You know, so he's advertising your record actually. Exactly. If you think about it, he's actually doing you a favor. No.
0: Totally. Did you get the bad tattoo?
1: I did.
0: Do you
1: still
0: have it? Because it goes out.
1: I do still have it. I tried to wash it off, but it's actually staying on.
0: Oh my God.
1: Yeah.
0: Great.
1: I was like, maybe it's a sign that I need to get a butt tattoo. I don't know.
0: Yeah, get a butt tattoo. I almost, because I was so nervous for the show.
1: Yeah.
0: Got a buzz cut or something. I told Lily, I need to like do something to.
1: It's so freeing. I just cut all my hair off. It was pretty.
0: I'm talking about like all my hair.
1: Yeah, I know.
0: Did you ever do it?
1: A buzz cut? No, I have a big head. I'm like worried about maybe. Even this, I think, makes my head look a little
0: really?
1: Big. You know, the short hair. Yeah. So
0: interesting.
1: The thing also is short.
0: Does anyone know if they have a big head? Like I see it, I don't see a big head.
1: When you cut it, I guess, is when you see it. Or maybe we're just more.
0: When you were a baby, did they tell you have a big head?
1: No, I think at a normal size. I think all babies have big heads, right? They have like little bodies and big heads.
0: Specifically, I know about this more because I'm like, you know, in the process of trying to have a baby and I'm like really worrying about it. Whatever. I see some baby can be like way bigger than other heads. It usually gets. Like, it's fine after age of 2 or something. The proportions make sense with your body.
1: Yeah.
0: But well, there are some babies that has a less proportional thing at the beginning.
1: Yeah. Well, it's funny. I was just reading, oh God, I'm going to make myself sound like such a insufferable person, but I was just rereading Sapiens, the Yuval Noah Harari book.
0: So
1: and he
0: funny.
1: Talks about that kind of thing about like the evolutionary reasons and, you know, we are kind of like, because we come out kind of like half baked, right?
0: Yeah.
1: We don't come out fully baked like other animals do. And the head is the biggest thing, right? So the rest of the body is smaller so that we can actually like, not to be graphic, but I mean, not graphic, it's the miracle of life.
0: Exactly.
1: So we can birth our children, right? But I guess that's the thing that evolution has put all the stock in is our big brains. They're like, oh, our soft body, the head can be soft.
0: Yeah.
1: The body can be soft and not strong and not know how to walk yet, but the brain should be big.
0: Yeah.
1: And then we'll figure it out, kind of.
0: Exactly. That's important.
1: But
0: okay, listen.
1: Like wonder is also an important thing. So I think that maybe comes with it because we're like kind of like growing into the world, right? So, and I try to do that when I'm listening to music and.
0: Wait, try to do what?
1: This kind of like. Have like a naivety when listening, like not come in and like deciding about things in the way that a child does when they're born into the world, right? So I've been trying not to kind of like, I'll stay with the record for like a month more. I get like really obsessive in that way.
0: Yeah.
1: And recently I'm going to surprise you. It's going to be outside of like the jazz. Well, not outside. Nothing is outside. Everything's connected.

0: I've been checking out this incredible Aretha Franklin record that I think is like a masterpiece from like from start to end. And it started out of a curiosity. I was curious about which record Daydream is on because I love that ballad. And this record is called Young, Gifted, and Black. It's from 1972. And I didn't even know when I was sending you things. I didn't know which song to choose because there's so many incredible, incredible songs and arrangements. And what a lot of people don't really know is that Aretha is another person who knew, another woman who knew what she wanted. So she is really an uncredited producer on this whole record. She would come in with like scratch vocals and arrangements already ready. So this whole record, it's kind of like, and she's working with a lot of other people. Curtis Mayfield is also on the record.
1: Really?
0: So it's, yes, yes.
1: Hell yeah.
0: It's incredible. It's recorded. Just like the recording itself is just amazing. The musician, it's like a studio album in like the purest way. And the music is just like incredible. So I didn't know which song to bring, but.
1: Let's listen to the one you chose.
0: Yeah, I love this. It's this is an Aretha arrangement of like a pop tune. So when you hear the original and then when you hear Aretha's version, you're like, oh man, but she is also a storyteller. Mm-hmm. There's no fat in anything. It becomes, you know, very big and grandiose, but she always earns it. And she's always telling a story when she's singing. And I love this tune.
1: Do you ever like transcribe these, like imitate them?
0: I do. That's, I was given that advice a long time ago by someone who I'm no longer in touch with. But that's been later on when you sing, you want to be yourself, right? It's your story that you're telling and inherently you're going to be yourself. I think that's really what keeps the music fresh is just trying to be authentic and tell your story, right? But you learn the most from trying to imitate the greats. There's, you know, that's how you learn things. Like if I sit at home and I try to imitate the way that Aretha phrases a line, especially listening to the original, I'm like, oh, that's why that makes me feel that way. The way that she kind of is telling the story, the way she's very understated when she's doing acrobatic things with her voice, it's always like, it's always from an emotional place.
1: Yeah.
0: And it's always in the right place at the right time, which is why I think
1: but
0: it's
1: are
0: so
1: you physically
0: resonant.
1: Able to like do her the vocal thing she's doing?
0: Not on everything. Not on everything. Mm-hmm. No, we're not the same kind of singer. You know, I don't have that kind of voice. But in some places, I was actually surprised by what it was able to bring out in my voice trying to imitate her.
1: Okay, maybe we can do an imitation game after we listen.
0: Yeah. I have some good ones and I have ones that I'm not that good at. I'm still working on a lot of them.
1: Okay, perfect. Whatever you're willing to share. Let's hear the song. This is Oh Me, Oh My

0: Wow.
1: How incredible is her piano playing, by the way? I realize now that I've brought...
0: She played piano here?
1: Yes. No. And actually, if we have time, we can listen to another track. Yes. So that's what a lot of people also don't know. I feel like, oh, how wonderful. We're listening to so many singers playing as well today. But Aretha, I mean, she came up in the church, right? And she played. And this whole record is full of her playing. And it's funny. She sings like she plays as well. Like, right, you have the intro where it's like... Yeah. And she goes, to make you laugh. And that's also how she plays. She's building it up. It has this like energy underneath it. But she's there's another tune on this record called The First Snow in Kokomo. And in an interview with her, it's pretty out. Like, I think when people kind of, not out, but out for her at the time, it's pretty like avant-garde for her. It's a very avant-garde arrangement for her as well. It's very minimalistic. It's like slice of life. It's very cinematic in that sense. And she said about this song, it's like I'm putting a poem over music. It allowed me to be very creative with it. So it's like describing her also as Aretha, not the diva, the singer, the star, but her off the stage. And it's describing the situation that she took a trip with her husband at the time to this small town, Kokomo. And she's kind of like describing all the things that people are doing with this first snow. And she's wondering if after the snow melts, what's going to happen with these people, if they're going to kind of achieve the things that they've achieved. And the arrangement is like that as well. Her piano playing is leading the whole thing.
0: Yeah.
1: And what is the it instruments called? Kind of the come in and out. Yeah, the first snow in Kokomo. It's incredible.
0: You want to hear it?
1: Yes, okay, I absolutely want to hear it.
0: Okay, first snow in Kokomo.

0: Wow, it's perfect.
1: Isn't that beautiful?
0: So cute and kind of funny in a cute ways.
1: Yeah, it's like just a little slice of life. It's just her, like, in this small town. She's kind of wondering to herself.
0: Where is this town?
1: I don't remember. Oh, God, I Googled it such a long time ago. I'm somewhere in the south.
0: Ah, there is Kokomo, New York.
1: Yes, I think it was more Kokomo, like, Tennessee or Alabama, something like that. Yeah.
0: Maybe it's in Indiana.
1: Yes, Midwest then, in that case. Not
0: All right. Anyway, we don't know. Maybe there's more Kokomos.
1: No, Indiana makes sense to me. Yeah, they were on a tour or something, or they had gone for Christmas. There's a really great article, this website, A Song a Day of Aretha, where it kind of talks about, it's a really great resource. It talks about the music. It's so hard to find good resources now with AI on Google. You really have to, like, search to find the people that are passionate about still publishing stories like that.
0: Yeah.
1: Online and not having to go to a library and look for it. So it's a really great site. I think it's like a song a day kind of thing. So there's like a feature on this tune and talks about it. And it's a really interesting read.
0: Yeah.
1: Yeah, but this album is amazing.
0: How did you find this album?
1: So I love Daydreaming. It's one of my favorite songs. And I really was curious about the record that it was on. And then when I was listening, I realized just how little I kind of knew about Aretha and about her career. And so I started listening to this record, and I wanted to listen to some other records, but I got stuck because it's just such an incredible record from start to finish.
0: Mm-hmm.
1: There's a bunch of other really great tunes on it, a lot of Aretha's own compositions. Of course, the title track, Young, Gifted, and Black, Nina Simone, is incredible. There's a cover of The Long and Winding Road that makes the original cry in shame, but it's so... It's just the whole record is so it's the mix of the gospel and popular and secular music really like at its just like core.
0: Wow.
1: Because she'll like lay down all this gospel and then it'll go into some kind of like Motown kind of like, you know, Stax, right? Almost kind of like groove, you know what I mean?
0: Yeah.
1: and it's just so nice. Yeah. And I'm also like biased, but I think that early 70s Aretha, it's my favorite Aretha.
0: Wow.
1: But everyone has their own opinion, so I won't fight anybody who disagrees.
0: So you already know Aretha enough to know what your favorite Aretha period?
1: Yeah, I get like really obsessive when I start listening to somebody.
0: That's
1: like to like watch videos of them also.
0: Yeah.
1: I mean, I love all of Aretha stuff, but I really like that period for my own like sensibilities and kind of like my own taste and things that I like. And I love how much you can feel her in everything and how much it's like obvious that it's her kind of like pushing this stuff.
0: Are
1: although
0: these
1: on Sparkle,
0: kind of records
1: she didn't
0: are,
1: write it.
0: What?
1: Sparkle, she didn't write. She's only singing, but not only singing. I'm not sure I'm sure that she was very involved as she tends to be, but she was very opinionated, very strong kind of person. Yeah.
0: So cool. I want to learn more about her too.
1: Yeah. She's an interesting person.
0: Did you watch the movie?
1: I did not watch the movie. I hate music biopics and I never watched them. I can't. For me, it always feels like it's trying to sell some kind of story, you know, like with the Michael movie that came out. They're not showing Michael as the person that he actually was at all. They're having him do the voice the whole time. Do they not know that the voice was like a fake voice? It's a stage voice. He didn't speak like that at home.
0: Yeah.
1: Right? So definitely. Like even just portraying him like that, they're not portraying him as the person that he was at home.
0: I have to show you something of Michael Jackson that I'm obsessed with.
1: Please.
0: Okay. People watch it in your own homes. But look. Okay. Let's see if it works. Wait. Okay. I think that's it.
2: Negative saying that you don't like the tour. Can we just do it again without the negative saying that you don't like the tour? Just
3: I don't like it though.
2: I know, but
3: I go through hell.
2: What is setting up though? I don't understand.
3: I go through hell touring.
4: Okay,
3: then I'll make it positive then.
2: Yeah, it's just
3: for you know the truth.
2: Yeah.
3: Okay.
5: And action, Michael.
3: I love to tour. You guys must
2: just say.
3: Why are you all start laughing? I'm going to get into it.
2: Can we just do it again without the,
0: it's
2: just
0: so
2: the
0: funny.
1: Yeah.
0: Like if you watch it a few times.
2: I know, but
0: it's very funny.
1: No, it is very funny. It is very funny. Yeah.
0: Yo.
1: Yeah.
0: I listened to Jackson 5 on the way here.
1: What were you listening to?
0: I don't know. I'm trying to learn more about them. It's like so amazing.
1: Yeah. I mean, it's like, it's interesting. All that kind of like, and Aretha was also very involved with the family. Her sisters were singers. Her father is a reverend. So it's kind of similar sort of like, you know, musical families in the business and for the good and the bad sides of that, for sure. And I know he didn't have a very easy childhood, Michael Jackson. Of course, everything that came later is a...
0: Yeah.
1: But, I mean, the music is incredible.
0: Yeah. What do we know about his childhood?
1: Well, it was his father was very abusive. Like the whole child family. It's just it wasn't a good situation, and they were abused. Yeah, all the Jacksons.
0: Really?
1: Yeah.
0: Yo,
1: I'm not the super fan or the most knowledgeable person, so I won't go into detail so I don't say things that aren't true. But yeah, I think that's what they were trying to portray a bit in the movie, was mostly his hardships kind of like coming up, but. I just thought it was a bit disingenuous. They're kind of like trying to sell him as this like deity or like godify him or whatever that is to sell merchandise or.
0: Yeah.
1: But that's not the person that he was. Like even just having him do the fake voice the whole time is it's not true. That's not his voice. It was his stage voice. The opposite. It's an opportunity to talk about how as a black man, he felt the need to have this like higher voice as a stage voice so people, so he could have, you know, it's very difficult to break out to be the world's biggest pop star as a black man back then. But they didn't take the opportunity to say that. So you always have to think about who's making the movies, I guess.
0: Yeah.
1: Same thing with the Queen movie. I couldn't watch it. So I'm also not going to watch this.
0: So no movies for you.
1: Tell me. I do like to watch old like videos online though.
0: When are you singing again? I mean, not are you singing tonight?
1: I am singing tonight. Yeah.
0: That's nice.
1: Yeah, that'll be fun. It's a little restaurant out in the Lower East Side, 87 Ludlow. It's very lovely. The people that run the restaurant, it's a Filipino restaurant. They're there every day. They're lovely people. The food is great. Come by if you're in town. Yeah,
0: I've been there once. It's really nice.
1: It is really nice.
0: And you're
1: nice.
0: Playing with Matthew today. It was great.
1: Yes. He's a wonderful guitar player.
0: Nice.
1: Yeah.
0: When is your next like mezzo or something, or you don't know?
1: Yeah, my next mezzo is August. It's like the last weekend of July, the first week of August. I think that's August 2nd, I believe.
0: Okay.
1: Yeah.
0: Nice.
1: Yeah, that's gonna be really fun. So you may hear some of the things that we listen to today.
0: Really? Which ones?
1: Oh, I really want to do the Isle of May. That's been on my list. Yeah.
0: Who are you playing with?
1: With Will Hill and Joey Ranieri. They've kind of been
0: nice.
1: The trio for Mesro. It's been nice. They're both such creative musicians, but also like very, you know, very rooted in the music.
0: Yeah.
1: So it's always a great time to play with them. And it's been really nice kind of building that rapport and building a repertoire.
0: Yeah. So every time you try to bring a few new songs?
1: Yeah, I try. I mean, I like go through periods. I try to work... Now, at least very intentionally, because I feel like as a singer, like my book is the most important thing. Like, obviously, if you know, most people, they want to be able to sing the phone book. I wish I could. And you can't discount a song and be like, oh, that's not for me. I can't do it. But I do try and be very intentional now, especially now that I've turned 30 and I'm thinking about this kind of things. And like, this is my story in my life. And I want to play music that's a... That, you know, that speaks to that, so I feel like I'm being authentic, like I'm saying something authentic. Yeah.
0: So for a gig like that, you would choose your like...
1: I take my time. Yeah. I get a little crazy with it. I have like mood boards and I'll put... Now I have students and I teach out of the house, but I would put like paper up all around my apartment wall so I could like write on it. So I would have different songs and different ideas.
0: Yeah.
1: Now I do it on my computer. So I don't look like a crazy person.
0: Yeah. Why? I think it might
1: when
0: be
1: my
0: inspiring
1: students come in.
0: For your students.
1: Yeah, but I live in a small apartment, so it kind of look like a conspiracy. Have you seen it's always sunny in Philadelphia?
0: Yeah.
1: When Charlie like has his conspiracy board, I feel like that's what it would look like, and I would just be like,
0: Totally.
1: Yeah, but I like my conspiracy board. It helps me. It helps me stay focused, and I keep documents on my computer with every set that I've done before, how I played it.
0: Mm-hmm.
1: It's because I like.
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8: 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Welcome to the Bushwick Garage on Radio Free Brooklyn. I'm your host, Rob Pritchard. Thanks for hanging out with me tonight. I'm starting tonight's show with The Insect Life Cycle. This track is called Tyrant Hunting.

From Montreal, that was Elephant Stone with their brand new single, Fascist Killed Your Rock and Roll. Coming up next, here's Brooklyn band Myra Lee with their brand new track, Dean.

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We just heard Moored, the latest single from New Age Healers. Coming up next, here's the Jun remix of the Sun Adams track, Narco Polo, featuring Isaac Brock, the frontman from Modest Mouse.

We just heard Something Hidden from Celestial Power's brand new self-titled album. Coming up next, here's Per Ubu with Final Solution.

From Pink Mexico's new album, What Movie Ends Like This? We just heard Mesh. Coming up next, here's new music from the Limonanas, live at Bobur. This is Spirale.

We just heard Sons of Hippies cover the Rolling Stones track, Gimme Shelter. Coming up next, here's the Alan Vega remix of the Vacant Lots track, 6 a.m.

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We just heard Back to Bargar Mosin by Les Big Bird. Coming up next, here's Viagra Boys with Girls and Boys.

We just heard A Place to Bury Strangers, Fuzz Club Session version of Chrome Shadow. Coming up next, here's the Janitors with their cover of Joy Division's Isolation.

We just heard Painted Sky by Melody Fields. Coming up next, here's New York City band Elysian Fields with their latest single, a cover of Syd Barrett's Octopus.

From Psychic Lemon's new EP, Ostara Offerings, we just heard Metal Box. Coming up next here in the Bushwick Garage, here's Rev with 3, Not 3.

From the Telescope's new album, Static Charge, we just heard Come Around. I'm closing tonight's show with Heroin in Tahiti. This track is called Black Market.

And that's going to wrap things up for this week's edition of the Bushwick Garage. I've been your host, Rob Pritchard. Thanks for hanging out with me tonight. This is Radio Free Brooklyn. Don't go anywhere. Robert Javors is coming up next. His show is way cool. It's called Black and Blues. Please stay tuned. You will not regret it. Till next week. Bye-bye.

0: We were all created for a purpose. My aim is to assist you in finding yours. Hey there, Brooklyn. It's your girl, Kay. Tune in every Sunday at 8 a.m. for the What Would Kay Say show, live on Radio Free Brooklyn, what Brooklyn sounds like.
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We come your way every Saturday from 4 to 6 p.m. I'm the host of the show, David Little, and we want to let you know what you've been listening to since 4 o'clock. We got started with the band based in New York that plays Afro-Peruvian music blended with jazz. They're known as Festejation, and they have a show coming up this coming Sunday, July 12th. You can catch them in Queens, Elmhurst, Queens, right on the border with Jackson Heights, at this wonderful place called Terraza 7, or Terraza 7, however you want to call it. And so this is going to be an afternoon show. It's an outdoor show, I believe, free for the public. And this is Festejation, again, the band that you can catch on July 12th, 4:30 in the afternoon at Terraza 7 in Elmhurst, Queens. And they play Afro-Peruvian music blended with jazz. They're musicians based from many different parts, but based here in New York City. And what we were playing in our first set, and we're going to continue into our second set, we're playing artists based here in the U.S. or with a connection to the U.S. And we're kind of doing this just because it's the 4th of July today. Not necessarily to be, you know, really patriotic or anything, but just as a little theme we got going on. And we normally play a lot of these artists anyhow. They are artists maybe originally from another place, but based here in the U.S. someplace, or maybe they are artists based in the U.S., but make the music that we play here on our show. It's A New Latin World. And so we got started with Festejation from their album, Ahora Si. They released that in 2022 on Quijada Records. We heard Con Festejation. And again, catch them on July 12th. We then heard something that is a new single in 2026. It's from David Byrne, teaming up with the Mexican artist Natalia Lafourcade and Mexican Institute of Sound, the track, or single rather. Maybe there's going to be an album, we don't know. But the single is ¿Cuál es la razón? What is the reason? And it's a very philosophical question there from David Byrne, Natalia Lafourcade, and Mexican Institute of Sound, a bilingual tune that we've been enjoying here in 2026. And David Byrne, I'll say, this is not the first time that he has recorded a cumbia, maybe a bit of a controversy for a non-Latin artist to record a Latin rhythm. But I think people over time have relaxed a little bit about that and realized that styles of music are really, to be interpreted by those that are drawn to it, perhaps more than anything else. And these are traditions that can be explored, I think, by artists, no matter what their heritage. So that's my perspective, but it's definitely maybe a point of contention at times. As long as it's done respectfully, I think there is, a lot to be gained from doing this type of experimentation. So again, we had David Byrne, Natalia Lafourcade, and Mexican Institute of Sound with our second song in ¿Cuál es la razón? And then we went to a collaboration, El Huri, based here in New York City, and Montoya, I believe he's from Colombia. And this is the Montoya remix of a song on El Huri's most recent album. Así es el Mundo is the album. This is not on the album, though. This is a recent remix of a song on the album called Brisa del Mar. Then we went to local artist San Simon for their single Desert Hymn, released earlier in the summer 2026, actually maybe late spring. And then we had Sophia Rey, a couple of songs in there from Sophia Rey. And she's going to be performing on the 26th at Bar Lunatico here in Brooklyn. Or I guess they're just going by Lunatico these days. Definitely get your tickets for that Sunday evening show for Sophia Rey. And she's also going to be performing a couple times later in the year here in New York City. So if you miss her because you're out of town, I think there'll be some other dates. But if you're around this for the summer, definitely check out Sophia Rey at Lunatico on the 26th. It's a wonderful new album that she has released. It's called Antónima, and we heard a couple songs in there. We had Rótulo with Gaby Moreno, and these are artists that are these days both based in the U.S., but Sophia Rey originally from Argentina, Gaby Moreno originally from Guatemala, and we had in the middle of the two Sophia Rey songs, well, the other one was with local artist Mireya. That was Si Una Se Cae. The one with Gabriel Moreno was Rótulo. Two outstanding tracks on this magnificent new album, Antónima, from Sophia Rey. So sandwiched in the middle, we had Nation Beat. They're also a band based here in the United States. I think they're kind of based between places, maybe between Brooklyn and maybe New Orleans. I don't know.
But they do a real interesting experimentation of sounds. They blend Brazilian sounds with New Orleans jazz. And we heard Mofo Hole from Archaic Humans, an album released in 2024 from Nation Beat. And right now we're ready to go to a Brazilian artist based in LA. This is Gabriel da Rosa with Cafuné on A New Latin World.

And you've been listening to local band Huachinangos. You can catch them tomorrow at Terraza 7 as part of the 25-year celebration of Terraza 7. And again, that is Huachinangos. They have just released a new album. That's a song from this album called Café Café. It is a cover of a song by another band based here in the New York City area a few years back. So I am like not thinking of the name of the band, but this is a song that they made familiar to me, and it's really interesting to hear this new version by another local band, Huachinangos. And again, catch them live tomorrow. They are really excellent live, as you can probably even gather from that song. It's a very raw energy they have. Definitely catch them at Terraza 7 if you can tomorrow in Elmhurst, Queens. And we're going to let you know what else you heard in that set. Other music that you can catch live. We heard a couple of the artists that are going to be on the stage at Lincoln Center on July 12th as part of the Ruidosa Fest. They are Edna Vasquez. She is from Portland, Oregon, and her parents are of Mexican heritage. She's going to be one of the artists on the stage, as well as Lila Downs. And then we heard Lila Downs joined with Snow the Product. Snow the Product is an artist who is originally from San Jose, California, of Mexican heritage, and is based these days in San Diego. And there, Snow the Product joins Lila Downs on the title cut of the most recent album from Lila Downs. It's called Cambias Mi Mundo. And you can also catch then Lila Downs at the Ruidosa Fest on July 12th at Lincoln Center. And we had also in there Los Mulos y La Lom. La Lom is based in Los Angeles, and Los Mulos are from Peru. And Los Mulos are coming into town. They're going to be here at the, I'm going to look up the name to make sure I have it exact here. It is the Xanadu Roller Arts. This is a rather newer space, we'll say, here in Brooklyn. And they're going to be performing at 8 p.m. on the 26th of July. Los Mulos, all the way from Peru. Again, there they were teaming up with the LA band La Lom. And both of these artists are artists that are different generations of musicians that play a type of cumbia that originally gained notoriety in the late 60s, early 70s in Peru. The Peruvian musicians had been listening to Colombian cumbia, and then they created their own version in the eastern section of Peru, in the Amazon region of Peru. And this style became sort of a really identity for this part of Peru. It's very closely associated with the music from Eastern Peru. And so these days it's got a resurgence, and Los Mulos is this legendary band that is one of the bands leading the resurgence. So there's a younger generation too, and La Lom is one of these bands that blends the Peruvian cumbia with their own style, a surf rock style. And both definitely interesting bands that have teamed up. And this is a track off this album of collaborations just released by Los Mulos. It's a bunch of different artists that have collaborated with them. And it's called The World Meets Los Mulos. So definitely catch them on the 26th at the Xanadu Roller Arts. And we had also the opening band for the show, Eclectic Charango Beats. They're a band based here in New York City. They play, we'll say, sort of a spectrum of Andean music, which might include a lot of different sounds, including the cumbia. And we heard Desierto Incierto, which was a single that they released in 2022. It's definitely a fusion sound, definitely featuring some alternative rock sounds with the Andean sounds, the cumbia, and other Latin American sounds. Definitely check them out as the opening act for Los Mulos on the 26th at the Xanadu Roller Arts. And hey, why not just spend the whole day there? Because also local artist Alea is going to show up at 4 p.m. at Xanadu Roller Arts. And she has a new single here in 2026. That's what we heard. It's Animal Distinta. So check out Alea on the 26th, also at Xanadu Roller Arts at 4 p.m. We also had local artists Sofia Tosello and Yuri Juarez. They have a new album, and that was one of the tracks from the new album. It's called Flor de Lino, the track we heard. We also had another artist based here locally, originally from Argentina. She is Juana Luna, and she gave us Palabras. And I believe that is actually the first song in the set was from the Brazilian artist based in LA, Gabriel da Rosa. That's how we got started with Cafuné. And this is on Stone's Throw Records.
We heard then Juana Luna from Focalist Records. It's a local record label. And again, I mentioned that she's from Argentina, originally based here in New York City. So we're playing a lot of artists that we'll say are somehow connected here to the United States. It is the 4th of July, so I had to kind of think of some theme to kind of connect everything. It's not really to be patriotic, just to be maybe very expansive as to what might be considered music to represent the United States in 2026, because we are a diverse country. And I think it's okay to, celebrate what is the possibility of the U.S. with our diverse heritage and traditions that go back for years and years. And it's always expanding and changing and growing, we'll say. So that's what we're doing this afternoon on A New Latin World. Thank you for joining us. I'm the host, David Little. We are here on Radio Free Brooklyn for 10 years now. And we're going to continue right now with what do I have for us? I can't even remember. It's been a minute since I queued this one up. Oh, yeah. So we are sticking here locally with another artist that is originally from another place, but has been here in New York City for a number of years. And this artist goes by the artistic name Cheo. And he was formerly he was in the band Los Amigos Invisibles. They started in Venezuela in the mid to late 90s, we'll say, and then moved to New York City. And at some point, then Cheo broke out on his own. And right now we're going to hear something that he released earlier this year. It's off an EP that he released earlier this year. We're going to hear Si Tú Quieres Bien y Si No También. This is Cheo on A New Latin World, and it's called Cheo Goes Dancing. 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

And we've been listening there to the talented local musician Samuel Torres and a lineup of other musicians on a track from an album he released in 2019 called Alegría. The name of the track is Barreto Power, and it is a tribute to Ray Barreto. You heard there on electric bass Ruben Rodriguez, Ivan Renta on baritone sax, and Pablo Bencid on drums. That, again, was from the album Alegría from local artist Samuel Torres. And I have three shows here in the month of July locally by this talented artist. You can catch him at the Brooklyn Botanic Garden on July 16th at 7 p.m. He'll also be showing up at Terrassa 7 in just a few days. On Friday, July 10th, you can catch him at 7:30. And then later on in the month, he'll be at Small's Jazz Club. That'll be on July 24th for Samuel Torres. And we also heard in that set from the combination of artists known as Helado Tropical. It's Helado Negro and Reina Tropical joined together here in 2026 for a new album and tour on the way. And we heard a single that they've released in preview. It's called Sensacion, Helado Tropical. And we also heard local artist Cheo, Si Tu Quieres Bien y Si No También. And this is from Refresco Volumen 4, Cheo Goes Dancing, an EP released earlier this year from Cheo on Nacional Records. And right now we're going to Austin, Texas for a band with a bunch of musicians from Colombia. They're based in Austin, Texas, and they're known as Superfónicos. Right now we're going to hear the song La Semilla on A New Latin World.

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We've just been listening to a song from the most recent album by Julieta Venegas, and this features Yaritza y Su Esencia. This is a group from the Central Valley of Washington State known as Yakima Valley, and they are a family group. And it's really interesting to hear this artist collaborating with Julieta Venegas on her most recent release. And the album is called Norteña, so it's featuring a bunch of styles of music from the northern region of Mexico. And this is a band that focuses on a lot of those regional styles, Yaritza y Su Esencia. They're pretty popular. And once again, it's a really interesting combination. I'm really glad that this is a track included on this most recent release from Julieta Venegas, an album that had quite a lot of anticipation here in 2026. And is one of our favorite albums so far. And we heard before Julieta Venegas, Yacer Tejeda. He's a local artist from the Dominican Republic originally. There he was teaming with Dominican artist Vicente Garcia, who is based in Colombia these days. It's from a 2023 album called La Madruga. And I want to let you know that you can catch Yacer Tejeda live in the next few weeks here. He's going to be at Dada over in Ridgewood, and that's going to be at... on 2 weeks from today, on July 18th, he'll be at Dada, this newer venue. At least to me, it's a newer venue in Ridgewood, Queens, just across the border from where we're broadcasting from, Bushwick. And also in the set, we had other artists from different points in the United States. We had Esoterica Tropical. She's originally from Puerto Rico, which is a U.S. territory, Commonwealth, we'll say. And the artist known as Esoterica Tropical is based in Oakland, California. There we heard Realismo Mágico from the self-entitled album Esoterica Tropical out in 2024 on Pontapen Records. And we had an artist based in Florida, originally from Venezuela, known as Venezonics. That was Tierra Santa featuring Guillermo Lafeld from the album Jaspe, released in November of 2025. Another teaming of artists from Venezuela, originally Jorge Glem. He has been here in New York City, and I think he may now be spending more time in Miami. And there he was teamed with a Venezuelan artist based in Miami. They've released a new album here in 2026. And from that album, we heard Patatín Patatán. And starting us off with Superfónicos, they are a band based in Austin, Texas. A number of the members hail from Colombia originally. And we heard Renaceré. The album actually was Renaceré, and the track was La Semilla. You want to stay right here on Radio Free Brooklyn, because coming up we have Headphones In with Eli and Isaac. And right now we're going to go out with LPT. They're a salsa band based in Jacksonville, Florida. And we're going to hear a track entitled Con Gris on A New Latin World, independent, listener-supported Radio Free Brooklyn.

0: I'm not a real doctor, but I play one on the radio. My name is Rena, and you can find me mixing up the medicine every Friday morning from 11 to 1 here on Radio Free Brooklyn. This healing prescription is called oral medication, and it's a formula of choice cuts to be taken by the ears as needed, curated by me to cure you. But you don't have to be ill to take this pill. This medicine goes down real easy.
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0: 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I'm your host, Vegas Kajaro, and I'm here with my co-host, W. Lance Hunt. Welcome to, Lance.
1: Thank you for having me. Glad to be here.
0: Thank you, thank you. Our featured guest today is Patrick Hansel. Patrick Bello Hansel is a poet and retired Lutheran pastor who served for 35 years in urban bilingual congregations in the Bronx, Philadelphia, and Minneapolis. His poetry collections are Devouring Land, Quitting Time, and his latest, Breathing in Minneapolis, which deals with the challenges the city faced during 2020 to 2021. He has published poems and prose in multiple journals and won awards from the Loft Literary Center and MN State Arts Board. He's currently working on a novel as well as serializing his third novella in a local newspaper. He is the curator of the Art Start Poetry Series and the founder of the Not Dead Yet Poets Society. Not dead yet, I like that. Not yet dead poets, which sponsors the annual poetry and jazz in the Holy Ground at the historic Pioneers and Soldiers Cemetery in Minneapolis. His website is Art E. Cabola
1: Cabello.
0: Hansel, CabolaHansel.com.
1: Like
0: Welcome, Patrick.
1: horse.
2: Thank you. It's good to be here.
0: So tell us about the Not Dead Yet Poets Society.
2: Well, obviously, there's two movie references there combined. So, like, I'm Not Dead Yet and the Dead Poets Society. So, we've had this, we just had our sixth annual last weekend, sixth annual poetry and jazz in the cemetery that was found 155 years ago. And it's one of two places in Minneapolis that's on the Freedom train of the Underground Railroad for who is buried there.
1: Right.
2: And it's like 22,000 people buried there. And so it's a beautiful place. Just covered with trees, and you see the birds and the other wildlife, and so we've had a. It's close to the church that my wife and I pastored, so we've had a poetry and jazz festival there every either June or September. And so we have poets from around the Twin Cities that come and read, and a lot of times we have open mics and so forth. So to be a member of the Not Dead Yet Poet Society, you have to have written at least one poem and not be dead. Those are the only two requirements. Yeah.
1: Yeah,
2: Yeah.
1: I like that.
2: Yeah.
1: Yeah, I guess if you were dead, it's very hard to write. So that's the prerequisite.
2: Right. Well, then you're in the Dead Poet Society, which is, this is a more elevated group. So
1: Yes. I like it.
0: yeah. So you were published in Nikon Journal, which I was the editor for. With
2: Yes.
0: Scott Rabin and Taryn Zevitz. Tell us a little bit about what you published there, and maybe you could read a little bit from that excerpt from that.
2: Sure. Well, it's the lead poem for my third book, Breathing in Minneapolis. So during, 2020, we had COVID, which made it hard to breathe, and then the murder of George Floyd. And we lived three blocks from the street that was set on fire during the disturbances afterwards, and our church is two blocks from there. So you had a combination of having to wear masks plus tear gas from the demonstrations and the police response, which was terrible. And then you had the smoke from all the fires, and many of the businesses that were burned were immigrant businesses. So and it was during a time when we didn't know when we were going to breathe freely again. So I'll read that. This is the title poem of my book, Breathing in Minneapolis. Every night, choppers grate the air into fire. Every few minutes, a siren lashes flesh to the mast of wooden ships, by the whip, by the chain, by the necks of fallen men. We mask ourselves to protect others from the viral hunter, singed cloth over humid skin, eyes seeking heaven's burnt hand, mouths mouthing prayers to the hidden smoke. Why would breath have a price tag? Why must flesh be sentenced to ash? In the metal madness, in the lip tuned to righteous sneer, in the snake watching over all, hands are lifted up, names sung over and over, skin shook over the ground. Wake, children, wake, ancestors, wake, silence, the wind beckons.
0: Excellent, excellent. Thank you,
1: Excellent.
0: thank you.
1: Yeah.
0: So, So now, what is the full novel about?
2: The full collection is about, it has four sections, actually. One is about responding to COVID. I was still serving as a pastor then, and two people in the congregation died, and I couldn't go. We couldn't do the funerals. I saw one of them the day before he died. And then, what happened with George Floyd and then the burning of Minneapolis. And then the third section is about, it's called We're Still Here. Which is all the people that get forgotten, immigrants, people in prison, poor people, et cetera. And then the fourth section is called For the Beauty of the Earth, because during that time of COVID, one of the blessings was there was less air pollution because people weren't driving. And right. So the earth responded with just incredible beauty. And it's still there and it's still responding, And we just went through another thing in Minneapolis with the metro surge. With that, it was in winter, but we were under assault for 3.5 months, and the response of the community was incredible. People, not just protesting, but driving people to work, bringing food to people who couldn't leave their houses, documenting everything that ICE did. So we've been through a lot here in Minneapolis, but it's also shown us how resilient and strong we can be. So that's the blessing that came out of it.
1: That's good to point that out.
2: Yeah, because it really felt well. We had we had a march of some estimates are 20, 30, some say 50,000 people when the wind chill was 30 below zero.
1: Oh,
2: and the thing is when we jumped into the march, we thought we're only going to be here for a little bit. But there were so many bodies, and it broke the wind that it actually was warm, and it was celebratory. People were handing out hot dogs and hand warmers and coffee and water to people. I mean, it was really people really were neighbors to each other in a big way, and that made such a difference.
0: Yeah,
1: excellent.
2: Yeah.
0: And so, can you go back to your original two collections and show how they're like a maturation, how they matured into, breathing in Minneapolis? So how, what was the trajectory there from Devouring Land to Breathing in Minneapolis?
2: Sure. Well, the Devouring Land has three sections. One is it's about immigration and immigrants and people I worked with in the congregations that we served, because every congregation was primarily immigrants. And then a second section on just, life in the inner city as a pastor, and the third section on water. And so in the meantime, that came out. I was finishing the second book, Quitting Time, which is an extended eulogy to my father, who was an immigrant, who his parents came from, what is now Ukraine, but they were German speaking. And so he went to kindergarten in 1917, only speaking German. And the first day of class, we were at war with Germany in World War I. The teacher held a stick up and said, "If you speak the enemy's language, I'm going to hit you with this stick." And imagine a 5-year-old having to deal with that.
0: Yeah.
2: So he went home and he said, "We're only going to learn German." Now, he had an interesting, tough life. He was homeless for a while. He served in the during the Depression in the Civilian Conservation Corps. And then he went in the army. And there, his German came in handy. He was in France and Germany, and then served in the occupation because his country said, "Oh, your German will come in handy for the occupation." So, and he was a barber, which is why I have a ponytail and a long beard. Although when he retired, he grew the best beard I've ever seen because he knew how to take care of him. So the poem "Quitting Time," which is the title poem, is about when I was a kid. I had two brothers. So every third night, one of us would walk down to his shop and sweep up the hair that had piled up on the floor and then walk back with him. And so that became, this was published long after he died. That became the image of not just quitting time like the end of a day, but he has quit time. He's outside of time now. He's in eternity, whatever that might mean. So, but then, living in Minneapolis, everything that happened, it's still hard to imagine how difficult and challenging a time it was. But the pastor in the sermon today talked about in moments of trial and crisis, sometimes clarity comes through. And I remember, during COVID and during George Floyd's murder and the the arson of our neighborhood, it was really clear. We're not doing anything, but we're taking care of people. That's it. We're protesting, yes, but our job right now is not to worry about budgets, not to worry about, but to make sure that people are okay. And that brought a real clarity to my life and the work of our congregation.
0: Yeah. Very great. Yeah, if you clarify the maturation, how relating the three conceptual frameworks in the progression, the progressive arc.
2: Yeah, I think I became, one of the blessings of being in Minneapolis is a great writers community. And so I was in the Loft Literary Center, which was known around the country. It's as a place for workshops and series and so forth. So I had a number of mentors, and one of the mentors I have is a guy by the name of Ed Bach Lee, and who's just a fabulous poet. And one of the things he said to me is, if you want to mature as a poet, then you have to forget kind of your moral compass that you think you must hold on to. In other words, forget everything that should be right. And just write about what comes out. It's not like you're going to write something that's just evil, but it's like, you know, we all have this thing about what should be and what shouldn't be. And it's like, just forget that and just, you know, kind of write from the gut and see what comes out. And then obviously you can edit it. So I think that was a part of it. And the other part of it is, you know, just being in groups. You know, I'm fortunate to have two workshop groups. One meets in person and one meets online with some wonderful poets, and just to get that feedback. And also I started teaching writing. So I taught writing to seniors. I taught at a shelter for unhoused people. I taught a lot of kids, including city kids. And actually my teaching of them probably helped me more than anything else, just to see their kind of unfiltered emotion that would come through after they lightened up, after they realized you don't have to rhyme every poem. You know, right. you can just write. And so that taught me a lot. So, you know, I do believe that when you teach something, you learn more than probably your students do, you know, if you're really open to it. Yeah. Yeah.
1: Yep. Yep.
2: And I'm not sure I'm a mature poet yet. I think I got a long way to grow. So, and the nice thing is a lot of people to work from. So,
1: yeah, that's great. Yeah. Workshops, I think that's one of the best things about workshops. You're working on somebody else's stuff, you're teaching yourself.
2: Yeah. Yeah.
1: As
2: and you can
1: helping them.
2: Right. And you can see problems with other people's poems long before you see them in your own. Mm-hmm. And then people will point out something good. Oh yeah, I didn't see that. And it's like, no, there it was all the time. So,
1: That's very important.
0: So now you matured past poetry into novel writing. Can you talk a little bit about your novel in progress?
2: Yeah, in progress is the word, because I've been working on this for I don't even want to tell you how many years. Let's say it's in double digits, well into double digits. I started when I was writing the book about my father. I started researching my hometown. I grew up in Austin, Minnesota, which is about 100 miles south of Minneapolis. And it's known for famous writers that came out of there, like Tim O'Brien, who wrote The Things We Carried and Going After Cacciato, who won the National Book Award, about his experiences in Vietnam. Richard Eberhardt, a poet. But it's mostly known as the world headquarters of SPAM, because that's where hormone meat was produced. And so there's a great historical society in the town. And I started researching about, you know, where my father lived and where I grew up. Mm-hmm. And I started finding out things. One of the things was there was a ghost town that was as big as Austin was when it was in the first decade or so. It was called Two Rivers. And you can kind of figure out why town left is because they kept getting flooded out, you know, the two rivers coming together. So I made up this town, this village outside of It's fictional, obviously. So I call the town Augusta rather than Austin. But Two Rivers is a place where people who are not welcome in the big town, whether they because of their race, their mixed race, or their Native American, but also what they do. They farm cooperatively. The town doesn't like them and uses them as scapegoat, but they also come there to buy herbs and potions and fresh produce and illegal liquor and women and so forth. And then I found a voice there for the young woman whose name is Graciela. So it's the story of her coming of age in the 1910, that period of time. And when you look at it, that a lot was happening. There was women's suffrage, prohibition, World War I, the Spanish flu, anti-labor, a crackdown on human rights and civil rights. So she reflects on all that. It's a first person narrator, and she reflects on and in the without giving away too much of the novel, they blame everything on this little village, and partly because the powers that be want to get the land, because there's valuable stuff under the land. There's minerals and so forth, and so her resistance to that, and as she's coming of age. So that's what I've been working about. I'm working on for a dozen years or so. So someday I'm gonna finish it. It's
1: That's funny.
2: a lot easier to put together a book of poems, I found, than put together a novel, you know.
1: A lot of individual pieces instead of one big, long thing that holds together.
2: And I finally have the ending, and I know, so now I got to go back and rewrite the beginning and the middle so that it flows into the ending. And I'm sure even I misnamed some people, or I have the dates wrong or whatever. That's the place I'm at right now. So
1: That's actually fairly far along.
2: yeah, it is. And part of my struggle is I know there's some things in there that aren't going to fit in the novel, and they're some of my favorite parts, of course, you know.
1: We
2: So
1: must kill our little darlings.
2: yes, we do. And then, you know, they might resurrect like in a short story or something like that.
1: Precisely. You never just delete. Cut and paste into something to use later.
2: Richard Hugo, the poet, said that, you know, that you should you take your poems that never made it as poems, but you just, you know, break them down for spare parts, like you had, you know, an old car.
1: Absolutely.
2: You know, oh, that line works, you know.
1: That's and that's one of the things about working on a big thing like that is you're going to come up with a lot of stuff you ain't going to use. Or at least most people do. I come up with pages and pages that end up cut.
2: Well, and you couldn't write the stuff you're going to use unless you wrote everything else, you know?
0: And the mechanics behind poetry and novel writing are very different because
2: Oh, absolutely.
0: poetry, you can talk a little bit about that, about how poetry is like, little phrases, little standalone words that mean so much. Whereas in prose, you have to create paragraphs and units or chapters that mean so much. So you have to really expand on that one word, that one syllable that might be very powerful.
2: Well, in my process is I handwrite poetry, and a lot of times the impetus for that is I'll be reading another book of poetry by somebody else, and something will spark in me, and it might be a memory, and it might be an image that they use, or metaphor, or just the way the language works, and I'll riff off of that, and the poem won't be about what their poem is about necessarily. Usually isn't. And then I'll handwrite that, and then type that up, and then do a lot of revisions. I mean, some poems, you know, have had 5, 10, 15 revisions. And like you say, the line is really important, and the image, and the rhythm. You know, I'll read it out loud. How does it sound, et cetera. And with the novel, I do that. I type that on the computer. And since it's a first person narrator, I just imagine that I am her writing this. I'm not, you know. But
0: The
2: you know, a
0: gender
2: lot of
0: bend
2: my
0: is interesting. The gender bend is interesting. A lot of times people criticize men who write women characters, but we understand the anima is part of the male psyche,
2: Yeah,
0: Now,
2: absolutely. Yeah. And
0: how do you
2: I don't think
0: understand
2: I
0: the
2: could
0: anima?
2: write.
0: How do you understand the anima and writing a female character?
2: Well, and I don't think I could write it as if I was writing a boy or a teenager coming of age. I think that would be too close to me, and I would mess it up, you know. I'd tell a fantasy rather than a reality, you know. Because my reality as a teenager was, it was difficult, you know. I did some big mistakes, to say the least. So.
0: Yeah, I believe in individuation politics, which is like identity politics, but like individuation. What do you get from that?
2: Well, can you expand a little bit more, like what you mean by that?
0: Basically, like individuation politics has to do with like our individuation process might be politically charged. The personal is political, so there might be a political charge to our realizing ourself as our true self, and there might be like some kind of contentious aspects to that. So just like identity politics is very fraught with political charge, individuation politics as well. When you claim yourself to be a whole person, you're making a statement that can be contested,
2: Oh, absolutely. Well, and it's funny, because last night I run this poetry series at Art Start, this art organization. And on the way there, it's Saturday night, I was listening to it's on NPR. It's called the Something Brain, but they were talking exactly about this, with they riffed off of what Socrates said, know thyself. And the guy was talking about his life and how all the struggles he went through. He's a professor of psychology. He's also studied philosophy. And he talked about what he discovered was that there is no one self, that you are a member of a culture, of a nation, of a family. And even genetically, you know, we come from, you know, we are descendants of single-celled organism that started 3.5 billion years ago, you know. And I think in the United States, especially, that this whole emphasis on individual rights, and those are really important. I don't want to get rid of them, but it's like, for me, the big thing, the reason I started writing poetry, I was in college, was two reasons. One, my first real girlfriend dumped me, and so that was a good spur to write about. But second, I was a political science and urban studies major. I was in an urban studies program. I was living and working in Chicago as a community organizer, and I had all these ideas. This was in 1974, about how revolution should happen, how political change could happen. But then I'd go out and knock on doors of people who were, you know, poor whites, poor Puerto Ricans, poor Italians, poor African Americans. And I had to learn to listen to what they were saying, which was not ideological, but it was relational. It was about what is happening to me and my family, what is happening to me in my neighborhood. And that really informed my poetry from right from the beginning, because it's like, there is no perfect idea. There is no perfect plan to change things. It's always a give and take. It's always has to do with relation.
0: So not to put you on the spot, but I noticed you have some colored fingernails. Can you talk a little bit about what does that mean? One's red, one's blue. What is that?
2: No, there it's rainbow, but it's not, you know, there's blue, green. I only have a gold there, orange and red. So this is, you know, it was Pride yesterday in St. Paul, and it's Pride next Sunday. But this was in honor of my daughter, who is in a lesbian and in a relationship, but also with a lot of friends. And so our church actually does a Pride service a week from Sunday, and we have a day camp that I volunteer with kids. And so every it always happens right around Pride. So, and I make sure I paint them, because then a lot of the girls say, boys can't have, you know, painted fingernails. I say, who says? You know, so I get a lot of comments too, you know.
0: Yeah, they have that saying, my mayor is Muslim, my bagel's Jewish. This month
2: Right.
0: is Pride, Nixon five, right?
2: Yes.
0: Yeah.
2: Well, that worked. Yeah.
0: Yeah.
2: Yeah. I had to stop watching the games because I couldn't sleep at night. They were
0: Yeah.
2: so, I mean, and I'm more of a Spurs fan than a Knicks fan, but I
0: Right.
2: just loved the basketball and it was like crazy. And then I would be so hyped up, I couldn't get to sleep. The hockey the
0: Yeah.
2: same way. It's been nuts.
0: Yeah.
2: But yeah, I imagine New York. I mean, I lived in New York for 10 years in the Bronx. I imagine it's crazy because I remember when Philadelphia just went to the finals. They lost to the Lakers. But the whole town, we went out the night they won, the conference finals to go to the finals. And everybody was out on the street, celebrating. Even the drug dealers, I think, were giving away free drugs. Everybody was so happy. It was nuts.
0: So we're about 32 minutes, so we have till 59.
2: Okay.
0: So what else coming up for you as far as now you're the curator of the Art Star Poetry Series. Talk a little bit about that.
2: Sure. That's an organization. It's in a store, but they do poetry. They do poetry. They do art education in schools, in community centers, and all over the place at festivals. And they have a store that's full of things that people would normally have thrown out, like clothespins, felt, pieces of cardboard, all kinds of stuff, and they sell it at low cost to educators, to artists, to whatever who want to do that as a way that funds the organization, but it also helps people who are teaching art to do art. So, and they started a they had had a poetry series a few years ago, and then the executive director is a friend of mine, and I've worked with her in other projects. So she said, "Would you like to start one?" And so we have, and it's been nice because it's a mixture of real established poets who have several books, and people that are just starting out. And last night we had one of the poets wrote to me the day before and said, "Can I go first?" We always have three poets. "Can I go first? Because my friend Louisa, who is 10 years old, who is also a poet, has to leave early because of her bedtime and stuff." And I said, "Sure." I said, "Yeah, no problem. We'll put you first." And then I thought, "Well, why don't you have Louisa read a poem when you're done?" And so we had a 10-year-old girl come up and read her poem that she had written, and it was so beautiful. It was really good. It didn't A lot of 10-year-olds write poems that just rhyme and rhyme, and it wasn't like that. It had some feeling, and obviously she has read a lot of poems, and that was wonderful to do. And so you're sitting in this real crowded little space, like really have room for 20. Last night we had about 30, 35 people, so there was standing room. And so it's like, the size of your maybe a big living room, and there's an intimate thing, is a there's a and then people sit around and talk, and you're surrounded by all this stuff, like we're making piñatas with the kids tomorrow. I bought some cones that would be perfect for making unicorn horns, and it's like all this other stuff that you're surrounded by. So, and then the Not Dead Yet Poet Society, we always have a lot of poets come to play. We have a jazz duo, keyboard and saxophone, and saxophone player is also a poet. And there we did a chapbook. It's in the cemetery. We did a chapbook not this last summer, but summer before, where I did workshops, having people write with their ancestors, to either write to them or write in the voice of their ancestors, coming back to them. And so we published this little chapbook with 24 poets, and each with one poem. And some of them, it was their first publication. Some was, one who's published a dozen books, and two of them are over 80, which was really kind of nice to be able to do that. Because, and that's one of the things I like about Minneapolis, is there's a lot of emphasis on getting the arts education and performance and experience out to people that wouldn't normally have it. And it makes, because I think there's a longing for art, and unfortunately, what gets cut when you have budget price problems in schools? They cut art and music, right? They don't cut football, and I used to be a football player. I like football, but it's like they cut the arts, and arts are, all the brain research shows that art and poetry and music works the brain to be able to learn all kinds of stuff, including empathy, including organization, including imagination, which are so important. Yeah.
1: Exactly.
2: Yeah.
1: Yeah, we've got bean counters.
2: Yeah. And it's important to have those, but that doesn't build a society. It doesn't build a culture.
1: Yeah. But we'll make it.
2: Yeah.
1: Because there are people like you who are out there organizing things. And that's important. If school doesn't do it, maybe the library will. If the library doesn't do it, private people will do it.
2: Yeah.
0: So our mind listeners of the Truth to Power Show. 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

0: in regards to your future goals or the annual poetry and jazz in the Holy Ground of the Historic Pioneers and Soldiers Cemetery in Minneapolis, if you talk about?
1: Sure. And that, we just wrote a grant application. We're, holding our, crossing our fingers that it comes through to be able to do another chapbook, particularly,
0: Awesome.
1: and to talk with people about when people immigrate, they leave behind not just a lot of times family, but they leave behind things that we take for granted that are markers of their own identity. So, like the corner store where they bought, treats, or the tree that was down the block from their house, or just when you think about leaving everything and coming to a new place, you're not just leaving language and culture, you're leaving everything that visually and orally impacted and shaped your life and that you responded to on a daily basis without usually without even knowing about it. So and we want to work with, we put this idea together before the Metro surge happened. But we also want to work with immigrants in a way that they can share that without using their names, so that they're not put in danger. Because this, the main surge is over in the Twin Cities, but it's still happening in small towns around the state. And so our hope there is that people will be free to express themselves about, well, this is what I left behind. And this is what I found, and this is, this is what I'm celebrating. So, I'm hopeful about that. I'm hopeful that I'll be able to, I just turned 73, that I'll be able to continue writing and working in the community. I'm retired now, which gives me a little more freedom to do that. But both my wife and I have some health problems, so that's a limitation, and that's also helped my poetry. Actually, I don't like being limited physically. I don't like not having the same independence I used to have. I mean, you theoretically, this is going to happen, but and it's going to happen more and more. But I've learned that, well, those losses also are, a part of the life that I live and that I live with others, and that. So I've written a lot. My next book that I'm putting together, I don't have a title for it yet, but a lot of it is going to be about loss and how to celebrate that, and what comes after loss. Because I've lost some really good friends that have died. I've lost some friends that our friendship got broken. I've had it. I'm not. I like being retired as a pastor, but I miss also at certain times, particularly times of the year, of helping lead people through the mysteries of life, and I miss that. I don't miss meetings at all. I am so glad I don't have meetings, because those are death of me. But so a lot of that has to reflect on, okay, what does loss mean, and how do we accept that, at least, if not embrace it. Because after loss, something else comes. There's always something new after you lose something old. So that's a lot of what I'm working on right now.
0: Oh, excellent.
1: Yeah. And that really connects with the earth too. I mean, the earth is constantly in a cycle of losing and regrowing, resurrecting. One of the advantages of living in Minnesota is that you have seasons. You have a lot of winter here. It gets really cold. And so spring is really fun here, because it just, like, winter drags on and on and on. It's like, when is this going to come? And then it just went, One thing I did during COVID was, you couldn't do anything. Everything was locked down. Is that every morning, almost at the same time, I walked the same route in my neighborhood, and I had walked that route many times. But I paid attention to what the earth was doing, and it was like, oh, these things are blooming, and I maybe I would see them once a week or once, but I wouldn't really notice them. And I go, oh, the rabbits, they're having another brood. Oh, the birds are coming. It was just that slowing down enabled me to see in a different way. And that's what I hope to continue to do.
0: Excellent.
1: Yeah.
0: Nice. And they can get a hold of you here at your website.
1: Yes. So that's Arte Cabello Hanso, ArteCabelloHanscel.com. So it also has

0: My wife is also a retired pastor, and she's an artist, so you can see some artwork. She did an incredible mosaic murals, working with people, all sorts of people. One of the best things we did was there's a organization. It's called the MS Achievement Center, which is for people who have multiple sclerosis and other debilitating diseases. And they couldn't physically do mosaics, so we took our young people, our teenagers who had been trained, and they coupled, one teenager with one person suffering from one of the diseases, and they made incredible art together. And they really loved doing that. And and people who have disabilities want to create too. That's not, the end of their life. They really
1: Well,
0: want to
1: sure.
0: be able to show something. And so they made murals, they made mosaic flower pots. It was really beautiful what they did. And you can see some of that work on the website too.
1: Brilliant. It sounds like some place to go look. All right.
0: Well, let me turn that question back to you. Where do you see this going?
1: I mean,
0: What's your
1: well,
0: hope?
1: we're now on episode like 342, 341. And hopefully I'm going to step away from active hosting duties at 365, 366. So 341, 341, 342, we're at, and 340, 65, 366. I'm going to step away from active hosting duties and be an executive producer. So we'll have seven, 8 seasons of 45 episodes each banked. And then we'll start the next phase of the Truth About Our Show, where we go after more established guests, like more like kind of prime time guests. We kind of try to book more bigger guests. So that's kind of the evolution of the show. Over the time, over the past 10 years or so, we're slowly kind of building up to Truth to Power show, to going from kind of independent artists to more established artists, and kind of making the goal to really be the Truth to Power show. And really speak truth to power, kind of from the ground up, from the local hewn communities that I happen to know through my network. The original shows were all like friends of mine who I kind of just met with and recorded episodes with, and then we moved to the studio and we went live, and we were doing live episodes for a long time. Now we're back to asynchronous, but so this episode was recorded on June 14th, but it's not going to be the time it's going to air on Radio Free Brooklyn or archived on Radio Free Brooklyn. It was the night after, the day after the Knicks won, so that's the time period of this episode
0: Oh,
1: for the
0: yeah.
1: listeners.
0: Okay.
1: So this set, we're at 47, we have till 59. So we'll try to wrap up with talking about your pastor work and your belief in Jesus and kind of how that informs you. How does Jesus kind of informing you, and what does his life mean to you, and why is he relevant today? Why is Jesus Christ still relevant today? And kind of, why do you want to convince people to become Christians, or what's kind of your purpose as a pastor?
0: Well, becoming Christian is such a, in many ways, negative connotation these days because of it's been hijacked by Christian nationalism. But what I what why why I like why I love Jesus is because he was one of us, and indeed one of the poorest of us from his birth, in a stable, from being he was he, his. Family were immigrants. He was hunted from the time he was born. He was a political refugee going into Egypt. He lived with the poor, and he always sided with those on the outside, the marginalized, with those who were sick, with those who had been with women who were very much discriminated against, with people who were considered untouchables almost. That's who he lived with. And he was able to speak truth to power in very profound ways, but in ways that were nonviolent. And in ways that invited people into a relationship with God that was more personal than having an idea about what God was or saying a certain set of prayers. And I think is in my development as a pastor, I remember one of the people came who was a neighbor, and she goes, This is after we had been here for a while at our parish in San Pablo in Minneapolis, and she said, "You know, I like everything that you do. I like your focus on the neighborhood, your ideology, your love for children, your use of art." So the only thing I don't know is I don't know if there's a God. And I said, "Well, that's me half the time. I mean, you know, come on Sunday, and half, you know, I don't know." The longer I live and the longer I've been a pastor, I don't know who or what God is. I have some ideas, but I trust that the universe is created by love, that God is love, that God has a preference for those who are outside the system, and that Jesus embodies that, and he was willing to fight for that until his death. And then obviously the resurrection is a promise of that even death can't destroy us, that there is something more powerful that God wants us to live. So I wouldn't I we were always inviting people to come, and it wasn't an invitation to believe in a dogma. It was an invitation to become a part of a community, and that the teaching then would be a part of, well, how do we live in this world that is divided, that is beautiful on one hand, corrupt on the other, that wants you to just, especially in this culture, to be a consumer, buy, buy, buy, buy, buy, and create an in-group that discriminates against the out-group. How do we live there as honest people with integrity that want to love and want to build a different kind of world? So that's what it was about. Like we had a We started a community arts program called Semilla, which means seed in Spanish. And there, because it was publicly funded, we didn't do evangelism. We didn't, we made very clear that everybody was welcome. But we talked a lot about a lot of things like hope and courage and creativity that are, to me, spiritual values that are really important. And that, I think more people came to church because of what we did in the neighborhood than any kind of preaching. And I think preaching is important, but not to tell people what to think or what to believe, but to invite them deeper into their own relationship with God and with the community. So that's the short version of them. I mean, I'm a pastor, so I could talk on and on and on, but I don't want to do that.
1: So now I have the song squared up, 11:11, by Dinosaur Pileup, that I'll play as we go out. The time is now. I think it's like I forget what the time is now, but it's in the 50s, I think. So now we'll go out with this song. Let me just go back to my screen. Wait, hang on. So now this song has to do with obviously the theme is 11:11, and you can kind of first react to it as we play it and do any first reactions to it. And then we'll kind of fade out. We'll do a last commentary and then we'll fade out, okay?
0: Okay.
1: All right.

0: You can comment over it if you want.
1: Well, there's a lot of energy there for sure.
0: Yeah.
1: And you know, there's something about one of the things that I've struggled with that I think I'm getting better at is there's something about, we all have rage.
0: Yeah.
1: If you're not enraged about what's going on in this world, if you're not enraged that they're having a UFC fight on the White House today to celebrate this jerk's birthday. I mean, if you're not enraged about inequality and war and stuff, you're not alive. But I mean, I think we've all been trained to say, no, that's wrong. You can't feel that way. But I really think, you know, there's some of the poetry I write, which maybe they'll never get done, but it's like, screw this, to hell with this. You know, we need something different. This is just wrong, you know? And I think that's where a lot of people are coming from. But at the same time, there's like, you can combine that rage with celebration. It makes a big difference, you know? I mean, this is not the music I grew up on. But a lot of the music that I grew up on in the 60s and early 70s had you know, really, was really pointed. Like, this is, oh, I see, here's the words here. I've been busy burning matches with the flame, but I ain't scared of dying. Because I told you once, I told you twice. I swear I must have said 1,000 times.
0: There's a really key line here. Now I have a response to that. I'll tell you 1 second.
1: Well,
2: I'm the rain.
1: If I'm the water, then I'm the rain. If I'm the fire, then I'm the flame. Yeah.
0: Yeah.
1: Well, I mean, such archetypal images there.
0: Yeah.
1: And, you know, and there's a verse in the Psalms that says, you know, if you walk through the flame, it shall not devour you, and if you go in the water, it shall not drown you. You know that there's a power that's greater than that, and that you can go into that. So
0: And also, if I'm the smoke, then I'm the ignition. If I'm the diamond, then I'm the recognition. I like that response.
1: Yeah, and you know, I think there's something about, you know, when I work with kids, they come up with things like, I am this huge thing, and it's like, you know, part of me wants to say, well, you know, don't get out of your head, but the other part of me is like, yeah, you are. We're you know, like Whitman said, I contain multitudes, you know?
0: Yeah.
1: We have power within us. Yeah.
0: Yeah, thank you.
2: Very nice.
0: Can you still hear it?
1: I'm still here.
2: Just a little bit, you know.
1: Yeah.
2: There you go.
1: Yep.
2: But that's coming through, kind of. Not just that.
1: You know, I always wanted to be in a rock band, but I never ever was a good musician. I mean, I could sing pretty well, but my fingers just didn't work. But
0: yeah,
1: you know, but I got to go to see Led Zeppelin when the tickets cost like $10 or something. I got to see the Grateful Dead at a small little place, and yeah. So I know my kids go to concerts, and I don't even want to ask what they pay, you know, for tickets, because that's unfortunate that, you know, like in everything else, the top performers get all this money, and there's a lot of good performers that aren't known in the neighborhoods that really people should go listen to. So
0: all right, thanks so much. This has been the Radio Free Brooklyn, the Truth of Power Show. 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We Apple Music, Apple Podcasts, and I don't know if it's on Spotify or not. I don't think it's on Spotify, but it's on Apple Podcasts. And I tried to log the music with Spinitron. So hopefully I may have to replay the song after this in case there's any time discrepancy. So we'll see. We end at 59, so we have one more minute. So any final thoughts, and then we'll end?
1: Yeah, I just think, you know, I think I want to encourage people to write, even if you think you can't write, and to read poetry. That's the other big thing that I do, is I read a lot of different folks and a lot of people that have challenged me, And that to just to get engaged in your community as much as you can, you know, because I really think I'm going to vote. I think voting is really important, but this got to be something from the bottom up to if we're really going to have a change. So get
2: Yep.
1: out there. Yeah.
0: Thank you so much. I hope
1: All
0: listeners
1: right.
0: 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And definitely, keep in touch with us at truththepowershow@gmail.com. Thanks so much, guys.
2: Thank you
1: All
2: so
1: right. Thank
2: much.
1: you.
0: All right, take care.
1: You
2: Awesome.
1: too.
0: All right, take care. Bye.
2: All right.

0: 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This is what Brooklyn sounds like.
1: And have a dope day.

Hello, hello, hello. Welcome to What Would Kay Say? I am your host, Kay Edwards. How are God's blessed, highly favored, fearfully, and wonderfully made people doing today? I'll tell you how we're doing. We are blessed because Psalm 68 and 19 tells us, blessed be the Lord who daily loads us with benefits, the God of our salvation. So that if that's not something to rejoice about, daily loads us with benefits. And isn't that what we're always looking for? A benefit from all this chaos and destruction that is going on in the world today? So I want to welcome you to another episode of What Would Kay Say, where we seek to hear the voice of the Lord. And if you've missed any of my other shows, you can find them on Radio Free Brooklyn, my show page, What Would Kay Say. At the bottom of the show page, I have an archive of all my shows that I've done from the very beginning. You can also follow me on Instagram, Facebook, and YouTube, Kenya Z. Edwards. And if you're listening to this on a replay, because I know some of you cannot tune in every Sunday morning to hear me live. So if you're listening to this on a replay, or if you're watching this on YouTube, because I am recording for YouTube while I'm doing the radio show. So if you happen to see this later on, just know that you haven't missed a word from the Lord. You're hearing it when it's your time to hear it. So today, being May 17th, we're almost halfway through the month. And of course, we're still on this journey that God has been taking us through since the beginning of the year, dealing with our ability to exercise our free will and to make sound choices, right? And as God always says to us, he wants us to choose life. So today, we're going to continue down that journey. And today's topic, I think, is a relevant one. Well, like I said, all the words from any scripture that I take from the Bible that God places on my heart to discuss is relevant. And he normally gives me something that is definitely going on today so that we can relate to it. Today's topic is going to be the age of compromise. And our scripture reading is going to come from 1 Kings 12, 6 through 10. And I am always reading from the New King James Version, unless I tell you otherwise. 1 Kings chapter 12, 6 through 10. Excuse me. Then King Rehoboam consulted the elders who stood before his father Solomon while he still lived, and he said, "How do you advise me to answer these people?" And they spoke to him, saying, "If you will be a servant to these people today and serve them and answer them and speak good words to them, then they will be your servants forever." But he rejected the advice which the elders had given him and consulted the young men who had grown up with him, who stood before him. And he said to them, "What advice do you give? How should we answer this people who have spoken to me, saying, 'Lighten the yoke which your father put on us'?" Then the young men who had grown up with him spoke to him, saying, "Thus you should speak to the people who have spoken to you, saying, 'Your father made our yoke heavy, but you make it lighter on us.' Thus you shall say to them, 'My little finger shall be thicker than my father's waist. And now, whereas my father put a heavy yoke on you, I will add to your yoke. My father chastised you with whips, but I will chastise you with scourges.'"
Blessed is he who reads and those who hear the words of this prophecy and keep those things which are written in it, for the time is near. Revelation 1 and 3. Now, that right there, that's a lot to unpack. But before I get into unpacking it, I want us to understand, when I call this the age of compromise, and compromise can be a good thing, because sometimes you want to compromise to keep the peace, correct? But in spiritual, when we do spiritual compromises, it means that we are slowly walking away from, we're watering down our beliefs, our morals, and our religious convictions to avoid conflict. So in other words, we're seeking to provide comfort for those who we may feel is, coming against us. And we want to kind of keep the peace. So the majority of the Christians today, you can see the way they do their walk at times is that because they're trying to fit into the world's standards. And it often begins with a subtle shift in priorities that usually leads to major ethical and moral, mishaps. So it starts very small. Sometimes so small and so subtle, you don't even notice that it's happening. So here, going back to the story, we have this story in the Bible that's showing us the consequences of following the wrong advice, right? And in this case, it was the advice of the friends, the world, the outsiders, that was contrary to what the elders, the voice of God, was telling him. So Rehoboam, who was the son of Solomon, right? Who Solomon was the son of David, who was known as being the king after God's own heart. Because God always called him, he said he was the man after my own heart. But David was the king. Solomon, his son, became king after he passed away. And now we have Rehoboam here, Solomon's son, right? And we know that Solomon had started breaking away from what he was taught from his father, David. So now, let me really start. I think it started before then. Let's go back to David, because we know David was a man after God's own heart. Yes, David did follow what the Lord said at times, because there was some times where David even made little concessions to keep the peace. If you read the story in 1 Kings, when you read about David, you know at the end when all his sons, particularly Absalom, was plotting to kill him because they didn't like the way he was handling certain situations. So when you have members of your own family that want to kill you, you can tell that David was starting to pull away from some of the things that God was showing him. And it wasn't that the kids didn't want to kill him because he was pulling away from some of the things that God wanted to show him. They wanted to kill him just because they were being rebellious. But David didn't want to deal with them in the manner that they should have been dealt with because of their rebellious spirit. But I had talked about that and that whole thing about David being a father and all that in another episode. And it really goes even deeper than that. But here we have David. Then we have his son Solomon, who we know wrote Ecclesiastes. So he was telling you how he went out, had so many different women, was spending the money and was just living everything opposite of what God wanted him, the way God wanted him to live, right? So Solomon started falling away from the directions that the Lord was leading the people, right? And when you have a leader that's falling away, the people underneath him, they're going to fall away as well, right? So here we have
like I said, Solomon. And it was under Solomon's reign that it started the whole, that the house of David was going to be divided into two kingdoms. Because up until this time, there was only one Israel, right? So we have where little by little, the governments began to crumble, right? And we see that, like I was telling you, it doesn't happen overnight. And it happens in time and in pieces. And it's slow and it's deliberate. It's like dripping water on a rock. It doesn't erode the rock right away. But over time, the constant dripping on that same spot of either a rock, whether it be sheetrock, whether it be wood, whatever it is, over time, it's going to start wearing away, decaying, losing its original form, right? So think about this. Does that remind you of something that's happening in our governmental structure today? So here we have Rehoboam. He's approached by Jeroboam. Now, let me tell you the whole story of why he went to the elders and then why he went to his friends. He was approached by Jeroboam, right? And Jeroboam was the son of Nabat, but Jeroboam had fled from Israel to Egypt because he didn't like the way Solomon, Rehoboam's father, was dealing with the people at the time in Israel, right? So Jeroboam leaves. So you could say he's like in exile. He doesn't want to be under that regime. So he leaves and goes out on his own in Egypt. But when he hears that Solomon's dead and his son Rehoboam is now taking over, he comes back to Israel and he wants to try to reason with Rehoboam and says, can you deal with the people better than the way your father dealt with the people? But before I get into that, let me give you a little more of the backstory of why Rehoboam left. It was because, not only because Solomon was dealing with the people harshly, but it was because Solomon wanted to kill him because a prophet had come and stated to Solomon that Jeroboam was going to then rule the northern kingdom. But see, at that point, there was no northern kingdom. There was only one kingdom, which was Israel. So here we have a prophet talking to the king, telling him what's going to happen if you don't start doing certain things. This is what the Lord is telling you. And when Solomon found out, he wants to then kill the person that the prophet was talking about that God had said was going to then take over. So when you see this, even with David, we had a prophet that came and warned him about his actions as well. So you see, there's always a series of warnings given by God to the leaders who are reigning at the time to follow, but they always disobey. They always disobey. They never follow or get back in line to what God had told them to do. And remember, God gives these warnings, just like he gives the warnings to the kings and heads of government, he gives them to us as individuals as well. When he sees us going another direction of what he's told us to do or what we know to be correct to do, he'll send a warning. But see, it's up to us whether we want to follow the warning, if we want to heed the warning or not. And that's what it is when it came to these kings. They were drifting off from the ordinances of God, and he was sending his prophet to warn them, listen, this is what's going to happen if you don't turn around, right? The same thing like he says to us. But sometimes he doesn't tell us what's going to happen to us. He'll just give us a warning. Like, you know, you shouldn't do that. You know, you're going down the wrong path. So, and one thing we have to remember also is when God gives a word spoken over a situation, there's nothing that anybody can do to change it.
because that's going to be the outcome. Because he's already telling you, look, I see what you're doing, and this is what's going to happen at the end. So when Jeroboam tries to come back to Rehoboam and reason with him, Jeroboam tells him, come back to me in 3 days and I'll give you an answer. So that's when he went and consulted the elders. So the elders told him, work with the people. If you give some concessions, you can draw the people towards you. You don't have to be as hard on the people as your father was, but you still want to rule them with some type of authority. You don't want them to run amok, but you can lighten up on them and they'll work with you and they will serve you to the rest of your days. What does he go and do? He goes and he talks to his friends. Okay. Now picture this. You have a young man who doesn't know how to rule, obviously, because if you had the answer to what was going on, you wouldn't have had to consult the elders, right? That's number one that lets us know he didn't know how to handle the situation. So he went to those who could advise him because he remembered, oh, they advised my father as well. But no, he then turns to his friends, the same people that grew. You see, the scripture tells us they grew up with him. So if they grew up with him, what more would they know if he doesn't know? What more would they know? So he asked them, and they tell him, of course, being teenagers, don't listen to that. You've got to be harder on the people than your father was. You got to tell him when he comes back, not only was my father hard on you, but my little pinky is stronger than my whole father's waist. So here it is. They're puffing him up to really act like he's going to really torture and torment these people. That was their response. And of course, think about it. Teenagers today, say if there's a conflict going on in a school, teenager has a problem. He takes it to the teachers. The teachers give him one set of advice. Then he takes it to his schoolyard friends. They give him another set of advice. And he listens to his schoolyard friends because the schoolyard friends aren't going to say, oh yeah, maybe you should try to make peace with this person. They're going to say, no, I think you should fight it out. I think you should tell them to meet you in the schoolyard at 3 o'clock. We'll all be there to watch. We'll all be there to film. We'll all post it up on Facebook and Instagram and TikTok and whatever you want us to post it. We'll put it up. We think you should fight them. Whereas the teachers are going to say, I think you should sit down and have a conversation and you could come to a mutual agreement to resolve this conflict. But of course, Rehoboam doesn't follow what the elders say, right? And when you think about it, this is what's lacking in our government today. Because if you think about it, from the beginning of our foundation, America was known to have been built on Christian values. But they lack the fundamental understanding of how to carry out those values. They twisted the scriptures to uphold their own heart's ideologies. So when Rehoboam doesn't follow the advice of the elders, and seeks the advice of his friends, think about what's happening today. How many times have we seen in our government today that advice is being given from people who know nothing of what is going on in the system and have not been around in the system long enough to give advice on that particular area of discussion? But yet, I'm going to go to my friends to get the answer of how to deal with this. And my friends are like me, not knowing how to deal with this particular situation. So, here we have Rehoboam in a position to where he could have compromised with the people, at least heard them out, give a
answer that would be, okay, I hear what you're saying, but as the elder said, still rule them as you are because you are king, but don't kill the people. Don't squash them or be as harsh on them as your father was. So when Rehoboam finally tells Jeroboam what his friends told him to tell him, the elders throw up their hands in disgust. The elders leave. They're like, listen, you didn't listen to what we said. You're not following what we told you to do. We know better what to do than your friends know what to do in this situation. They leave. They go back to their tents. So to me, that's like in the beginning in our government when you had people in place that knew what was going on and they weren't being heard in situations that they should have been heard. And they just walked away. They said, all right, I'm leaving. Because they didn't want to be a part of, they didn't want to have to deal with, because they knew what was going to come when you don't have solid leadership in place in order to handle delicate situations. So here it is, the elders, they left and they said that the house of David is on its own now. Like, we throw up our hands, we're done. The house of David, you do whatever you want to do. When Jeroboam hears this message that, ooh, the elders have now walked away from Rehoboam, it causes a disruption in the kingdom. And exactly what the prophet had told Solomon about the kingdom being split and that Jeroboam was going to then rule over the 10 tribes actually happened. It actually happened. The kingdom of Israel was, the nation of Israel was split into the northern kingdom and then Judah. And it was because the elders walked away and said, we're done. Because Rehoboam didn't listen to the advice that they had given him. So now let's think about it. When you have leaders who know they don't know the answer, but yet they want to appear as though they know the answer, and they'd rather listen to those who have less experience with a situation than those who have more experience with the situation, then that's when you have a nation, you have a person, you have a family, because it doesn't just have to be a nation. We're talking about here in this scripture, it was a nation. Yes, it was the nation of Israel, and it was the king that we were talking about. But just bring this down to a smaller scale. What about in your church? What about in your home, in your family, on the job? Because in each one of these establishments that I've mentioned, there is someone there that is in place who will ultimately make the decisions and decide which way everyone collectively is going to go. So if you have that individual that's in authority to make decisions, and they're given sound advice, but they choose to go the other way, then what happens to the people that are underneath them? What happens to the people that then have to follow them? Do they break away, like in this story? Do they break away and they just go do their own thing? You know, or just everybody just stops listening and whatever happens, happens? Because we're going to see how when Jeroboam takes over the 10 tribes, how he then rules the people. You're going to see the difference and the change that comes over the people when he gets a hold of them. He, because he is now over the 10 tribes, as was prophesied, right?
the people usually went to Jerusalem to worship the Lord. But because he was so afraid that the people, when they went back to Jerusalem, would understand and recognize the true and living God and how they should worship, that they wouldn't listen to him, he then builds idols, golden calves, for the people to worship. But we're going to look at that when we come back from our break. You've been listening to What Would Kay Say here on Radio Free Brooklyn, What Brooklyn Sounds Like.

we were going to be able to take a break, but it looks like this music wants to act up for a minute. Let me see if I can get this to work. If I don't, then we're going to go back into the story. Because this story is good. And I got enough information here to keep you busy with this story. So let's, I'll have somebody check that out for me while I'm talking. So getting back to Jeroboam. So here we have Jeroboam. And like I said, he doesn't want the people to go to Jerusalem to worship God because he says, oh, if they go back to Jerusalem, then they're going to be with everyone else, and they'll, you know, when people start talking and like, well, hey, wait a minute, you know, did it really have to go that way? Or why did this happen? Or did you hear? When people start talking and they start getting all the news, then that's when people start, okay, well, let me pay attention to what's going on here. So instead of that, he didn't want that to happen. So he builds these golden calves. He puts one on one side, one on the other side. And he tells the people, you don't have to go to Jerusalem to worship. You could worship right here. Worship these calves that I've built for you to worship. Then on top of that, now we all know that the priests came from the tribe of Levi, right? He then starts appointing priests from anywhere. You can be a priest. You can be a priest. Just give me your resume. I'm going to make you a priest. I'm going to make you a priest. Priests were coming from all over the place. So here we have him not following what God says again, but see how it slowly gets worse and worse every time it goes down the line. He has it where now he has them worshiping golden calves and he's appointing priests from all over the place. So that was total sin against God. So do you see how thinking that you're following the ways of God, because to him, the people were still able to worship. I still had priests, but he was adding his own spin on it because of his own greed, pride, lust for power. He became so corrupt and made it a total mess. But all the while, he was thinking, I'm still following the teachings and directions of the Lord. Because he wants us to worship. He wants us to have priests. And I have the people that can worship these calves. And I have priests appointed. So what did I do wrong? But you can't take what God has given you and twist it to your own, you know, to fit your own mold, to fit your own design of how you think things should run. And my question to the church today is, why are you settling? Why are you compromising, allowing laws and practices and policies to be put in place that might mimic the teachings and writing of the Lord, but fall short of what God actually intended it and how it intended it to be? And I believe it's because we all want to be comfortable. We want to be comfortable, right? The world has us believing that if we follow some of the Bible and put it in place, but we do what the majority of the people want us to do and everyone's comfortable, then it's okay. Because, you know, this was based on what the Bible said, not what God said. This is based on what God said. God said he wanted us to worship. So we're worshiping. Does it matter that we're worshiping in another place other than when he told us? Does it matter? Well, today it's different because we have Christ. Christ came and he said he came to fulfill the law. So his coming has taken care of everything that we would have had to follow from the Old Testament. But just keeping with this story in mind, and even keeping with the fact that Christ died for us and gives us grace, even with us having grace, does our ability to have grace and mercy new to us every day negate the fact that we still should be following the teachings of what Christ told us? Or could we just say, oh, well, we have grace and mercy, so I could do this because Christ already died for me if I do this. Does that make it right? Because you know you have the grace and mercy. Does it make it right? And that's what this whole
story was telling me. It was, okay, you had people who had advisors. You had kings who knew the way to go. They knew what to follow. And they still decided that free will and that free choice. They still decided to do it their own way, knowing that there was people there telling them not to do it that way. And don't we do that today? Don't we do that today? Think about it. I think we do it all the time today. I think every time we try to do something, we'll say, oh, well, you know, we're following, I'm talking about us as a nation now, we are following our Christian values that we established from the beginning of this nation. But yet those same Christian values have you separating families and sending people back to places where they didn't come from and making certain allowances for some people who were caught up in a refugee situation, but yet others caught up in similar, same situation. They can't get the same privileges and rights and anything that could be accessible to them. They can't get it, but other groups can get it. So that's where this story is showing me how you'll have people in place, and they will have people in place that can lead them the right way, but they still choose to. Well, we're based on biblical principles.

50 years, which 250 years is a big to do. It's a birthday. And I can't knock a birthday. I'm going to be honest. I love birthdays. I love everybody's birthday. I love my birthday. I just love birthdays. I've always loved birthdays. Not that I always wanted to have a party, because I was shy as a little girl. So a party always made me want to cry because it was just too many people fawning over me. But I always loved the idea of, ooh, a birthday, you have cake, you know, you have balloons. It's a celebration. And this year, America is going to celebrate 250 years of being a nation, of getting its freedom from Europe. And everyone is talking about how we need to return to our Christian values. No more open borders. No more abortion. No more diversity and inclusion. No more affirmative action. But I'm like, you say you want to return to your Christian values, which, yes, God doesn't want us to kill, so I understand the abortion. I understand the open borders because we all want people to come here and follow the proper protocol. But like I said, when you make a protocol for one set of people and you change the protocol for another set of people, and Christ tells us that all of us should be accepted, right? And now I'm saying this from, I understand America's standpoint, because that's what they do as a nation. But I'm saying if you're going by the Christian value, then if you're going by the Christian value, then what God is saying, that everyone that is his people should be accepted, right? Because biblically, God told us once we accept his son as our savior, once we accept the fact that his son went to the cross for our sins, we're a child of his. So if we're doing this as a Christian nation, shouldn't we be looking at the criteria as being whether you believe in God or in Christ or in just anything along that line? If that's what you're basing your, this is how we need to get back to our foundation on, not, well, they come from this part of the world, so we don't want them, but you don't know whether they're Christians or not. You don't know if they believe in the same values that you believe in or not. You just know that you don't want them. And that's where the question comes in for me. That's where I'm like, what Christian foundation are you going back to? But like we see, you can take the word of God and twist it to fit your own individual heart's desires. And that's what God doesn't want us to do. So take it away from the nation. Let's bring it back down to our own, just us as individuals. Are you taking the word of God and twisting it to fit your heart's desire for your own comfortability? Are there certain principles and protocols that you'll follow, but yet others, that's no big deal because it may upset your apple cart or it may cause a conflict for you that you really don't want to deal with. So, they could do whatever they want to do as long as it doesn't bother me. Is that the way you interpret what God's direction for how we live to be? Because if you just follow the two
most important commandments that Christ gave us.

us, love the Lord with all your heart, and love your neighbor as yourself. I just want to know, how do those two fit into the way that you live your life? And do you turn a blind eye, or do you not do certain things because it's going to cause you a little discomfort in the way that you're living? Right? So since we didn't really take a break, I'm going to now just transition right into op-ed. Because, as you know, we've been discussing the age of compromise and what spiritual compromise looks like. And we define that as the slow breakdown of your moral compass, of what you believe to be correct in society. And we see from the scriptures that we read that it happens over time, slowly. It begins by not following the advice of those who were trusted in those positions before you became in your position. So here, I was using America as an example, because I can only speak of America because this is where I live. So this is what I see. So this is what I know. It happens over time, slowly, with the dismantling of laws, or certain laws being put in place, laws that were put in place because there was inequality in the beginning. They're now being dismantled because the other side is now saying it's inequality. So let me see if I can make sense of that. I'll just use one example from the news. Recently, the Supreme Court voted 6-3 with the conservative majority, and they ruled that Louisiana's congressional map was unconstitutional because of racial gerrymandering. So what they were saying was, Louisiana had drew a map which gave the majority of a section to a particular group of people. And the people that was outside of that section complained that it was discrimination. They can't have the majority of those, because when they vote, then their people will get elected. So the Supreme Court ruled that the law that was put in place with the Voting Rights Act, because in the Voting Rights Act, they had them change the maps because in the beginning, lines were drawn so that certain people were left out of the voting pool. So they said, oh no, that's not right. We have to draw these maps so that everyone can be included in the voting pool. So the maps was drawn to show that. But since the people that were outside of the map of the people that was now getting voted into certain positions, they started screaming, that's not fair. We're not able to. How could you just draw a line so that certain people get it in certain sections? But yet, when you think about it, the law had to be passed because that's what was happening in the beginning. So see, this is when I say, when we want to go back to our Christian roots, when we're going to go back to our foundation in this 250 happy birthday that we're having in July, if you're going to go back, then you have to go back and start with a clean slate where everyone is recognized and given a fair opportunity
to possess whatever it is that they're supposed to possess. Not with the back and forth of, well, no, now they have too much, so we got to change it back to the way it was. Because the reason why those laws were put in place and why they were signed the way they were signed was because there were certain people that weren't recognized at all. So now you want to take it back to where these people are no longer recognized. But see, here is, here's the twist. Because I heard someone say, because I was listening to a talk show, especially when it came to this, I wanted to hear what the people were saying about this. And of course, you know, the people who now have to have their maps redrawn, they're like, oh my gosh, they're trying to erase us again. But the other people were saying, we're in a time where we shouldn't have to draw certain districts to benefit certain people because we're no longer operating under that anymore. People don't feel like that anymore. They don't feel like they're left out. Everyone's included. So everyone gets an opportunity for everything. And then one of them had the nerve. And I said had the nerve, and this is just my own personal opinion about it, had the nerve to quote Martin Luther King. Aren't we supposed to be judged by the content of our character and not the color of our skin? When he said that, I stood up. I was like, you want to take something that Martin Luther King said and use it to your benefit? When he said it, he was saying it because the people that he was referring to were the ones that were left out. But now because you feel you're left out, you want to now blanket it and say, we should all be judged by the content of our character. Now we should all be judged by the content of our character. But it was these laws that had to be put in place because we were never judged by the content of our character. So I say all this to say, and I see my time is growing short, but I want to say all this to say, and when I went back into the scripture and I read that in 1 Kings, and I was reading about how Rehoboam was actually put in a position where he could have made a difference. He could have made a difference, and he didn't have to keep sending the people of Israel down that slippery slope of doing half of what God said and only the part that made them feel good of what God said. He could have really changed the nation around back to where God wanted it to be and not kept it in the direction that his father had it going. But instead, he continued to do and go against what the elders had told him, what they had advised him to do. He wanted to listen to the masses, which was his friends, which would make it comfortable for them. And then look what happens. The whole nation gets split up. Then you have people worshiping at golden calves. You have priests that didn't come from the tribe that they should have been coming from, which that tribe was constantly taught of, you know. They had to follow the laws. This is what the priests do. This is how we do it. This is how. No. So you have priests coming from all over. Oh, we don't have to do that anymore. That's not important. That's not important. Like today. Oh, that's not important. We don't need to draw that map that way. Oh, who? They'll be able to vote. However they vote is how they vote. They don't need a certain block to have for themselves. Because listen, if their people get in, their people get in. Everybody's voting at the same time. What difference does it make whether their people get in or not? If their people are not good enough to get in, then that means they're not good enough to get in. Same thing we have here. Everything being watered down because people want to be comfortable. And my question to you as the church, are we watering things down too much because we want people to be comfortable? Or should we just go by what is told to us, do it the way it's supposed to be done, and then let the chips fall where they may? Because at the end, God is going to control everything, right? He's going to control everything, and what he says is going to be done. So we could either go along with what he says,
or we could go against what he says and then suffer the consequences. And that's the question that I put to us today as individuals, as a nation. What are we really doing saying that we're going back to our foundation? And with that, that ends op-ed. Our word of the month, since we are still in May, is Hanani. Here I am. And that is to let God know that we are ready for anything that he has for us to do. Here I am, Lord. You can use me regardless of what the outcome may be. You can use me. And our promise for this week is going to come from Isaiah 50 and 7. For the Lord God will help me. Therefore, I will not be disgraced. Therefore, I have set my face like a flint, and I know that I will not be ashamed. That promise right there is letting us know. When we follow what God says, he's going to help us do whatever it is that we need to do, because it's because we're following what he says. It's what he wants us to do. So if we're following what he says to do, of course he's going to help us do what it is that we need to do, and we won't be disgraced. We may feel like we're being disgraced because the world may want to put that picture on you, but you're never disgraced when you're doing the things the way the Lord has showed you to do them. You're never disgraced. And you never will have to feel ashamed because you're following what he told you to do. And with that, I say, everyone have a wonderful rest of your day. Enjoy the rest of your week. And keep in mind what I was saying about this foundation. Really think about this whole back to Christian values that everyone's toting. But when they're saying it, look at the particular Christian values that they want to go back to. You can't just go back to some of them and not go back to all of them. Because that's what we learned in the scriptures today. They were going back to some of what he said. It was appearing as though they were doing what he said, but they really weren't doing what he said. So I want you to take that with you this week. And until God brings us back together again, peace.

0: 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No. Yes. No. Yeah, what?
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You're tuned in to Radio Free Brooklyn with your host, El Americano Cosmico. So I've been trying to think about what to do for this July 4th weekend, theme-wise, for the radio show. So I came up with the idea of presenting Old Weird America, which is a term coined by music critic Grile Marcus, where he describes a mythical, spooky 19th century, early 20th century America, originally found in early folk and blues music, like from Lead Belly, Blind Lemon Jefferson, the Memphis Jug Band, Doc Box, and a host of others. And a lot of the content of those songs kind of describe surreal, bizarre characters and scenes, desperate lone figures committing murder and petty crimes, castaways trying to earn a living in odd jobs and odd places, drifters in forgotten towns. And so then there was a second generation of artists that revived it in the 60s and 70s, namely Bob Dylan and the Band, which we'll be getting to later in the program, but also including artists like Tom Waits, Neil Young, Hoyt Axton, The Gun Club, Tav Falco, and a host of others. And that's what we're going to be presenting for this hour show today. And then just to take it a step further, there was a third generation of artists that revived it in the present times, and they call it New Weird America. But we're not going to do that today, because we only got an hour, but maybe on a subsequent show. Can you dig it? So right now you're listening to Federale here in the background with a tune called Hero off the 2009 Devil in a Boot album, spearheaded by the Brian Jonestown Massacre bassist Colin Hegna. And we're going to kick off the show with Tom Waits, the tune called Crossroads, lyrics provided by William Burroughs off the 1993 Black Rider album, here on Radio Free Brooklyn. Can you dig it?

begin with. But there's bad blood in him some way, and he got into the magic bullets that lead straight to the devil's work.

down to finally all

All right, that's Gene Clark with Rodeo Rider of his 1984 Firebird album, making his contribution to the old, weird America mythology. Story of a rodeo rider, faceless kind of guy trying to make a buck and make a living, and breaking all his bones and all sorts of things. And then we had Michael Nesmith's First National Band with Nevada Fighter. Another story about a guy just trying to make a buck, getting his face beaten in the old world America scene. Hoyt Axton with Thunder and Lightning off his 1963 album Song Title, debut album off Horizon Records. A story about a man who father died in a freight train accident, and his mother was not the best person, but finding salvation in the blues music. And that's another theme of a lot of the old weird America, is finding salvation through getting some sort of spiritual access through music. And like I said, a lot of the old weird America songs, they paint a picture of surreal, bizarre characters and desperate lone figures committing murder, petty crimes, and castaways trying to earn a living in odd jobs, like the rodeo rider and the Nevada fighter. Drifters, forgotten towns, and whatnot. You also heard Neil Young and Crazy Horse, an unreleased track from 1990 called Boxcar. Totally about the hobo mythology of the freight train and being no one and everyone, being nowhere and everywhere. The Gun Club with Mother of Earth off the 1982 Miami album. A nice little vignette about being lost out in the great American experience. Tom Waits and William Burroughs bringing you Crossroads off the 1993 Black Rider album, which was originally a German folktale called The Casting of the Magic Bullets, and Tom Waits and William Burroughs kind of reworked that. But a lot of German immigrants settled in the West, especially in Texas. I remember being in Texas myself, kind of wandering around aimlessly in central Texas and finding all these German-named towns and signs in German and German wineries. And yeah, they definitely contributed to the American folk and blues, early American folk and blues scene. Can you dig it? All right, so now what we're going to do is we're going to hand it over to Bob Dylan, the band. Some say the catalyst to the second generation revival of old weird America. This came off the 1975 Basement Tapes. And this is one of my favorite Bob Dylan, the band songs from the Basement Tapes. It's a beautiful tune. Surreal scene of interesting cast of characters called Million Dollar Bash here on Radio Free Brooklyn. Can you dig it? All right.

smoking dope, snorting coke, popping pills and bootlegging booze in old, weird America. Happy 4th of July. Can you dig it? Here on Radio Free Brooklyn with your host, El Americano Cosmico.

All right, we kicked off that set of music with Bob Dylan, the band, with Million Dollar Bash off the Basement Tapes album, which was released in 1975. Most of that was recorded in 1967 during the Summer of Love, a kind of statement about retreating from the prevailing psychedelic winds of that year. And some say that, like I said earlier, that Bob Dylan and the band were kind of a catalyst in inspiring their contemporaries to kind of explore this old weird America theme that I've been talking about. Desperate lone figures, surreal, bizarre characters, tales of murder and petty crime, castaways trying to earn a living and odd jobs in the land of reinvention.

I think that's one thing about... I'm a bit of an expat. I split my time between the United States and Spain, and early when I was first living in Spain, I used to spend almost the whole year there for a couple, 2 or 3 years. And if there's one thing that I learned to really appreciate about the United States that makes it unique from, say, a place like Europe, at least, from that lens, it really is the land of reinvention. It's got a rich tradition of people going there, leaving wherever they were at, fed up with wherever what they were pigeonholed into, and coming to the United States and saying, you know, I'm gonna do something completely different. I'm gonna just, without any experience, and just see what happens. Can you dig it? All right, then you heard the new Riders of the Purple Sage with Lonesome L.A. Cowboy off the 1973 Adventures of Panama Red, a Peter Rowan tune. It's kind of a cool song painting a kind of surreal landscape of an urban cowboy, you know, in the Laurel Canyon music scene in Los Angeles in the 60s and 70s. Kind of making fun of the Eagles. You know, I read a book about the Laurel Canyon music scene, and the Eagles were even made fun of back then. Tom Waits made fun of them. Check it out. Then you heard the Grateful Dead with Brown Eyed Women, live in Chicago, August 24th, 1971. A kind of story about a family in Appalachia, a kind of hardscrabble family surviving the Great Depression and selling booze during the Prohibition era. I decided to choose one of their early versions, a kind of raw version of Brown Eyed Women. There's so many beautiful, polished versions of that song, but I think for this old weird America, the raw one, I think, was the one to go with. Flying Burrito Brothers, 6 Days on the Road, live at the Fillmore East, November 7, 1970. An Earl Green, Carl Montgomery truck driving tune inspired by speed and amphetamines. All right, so we're coming near a close. Well, kind of near a close, I guess. 15 minutes left in the program. So I got this song here, The Wanderer, a song written by Bono. But he made the smart choice of handing it over to Johnny Cash to sing this tune. It's called The Wanderer here on El Americano Cosmico, broadcasting from Radio Free Brooklyn. Can you dig it?

Can You Dig It? Here on Radio Free Brooklyn with your host, El Americano Cosmico. We're coming near a close of the show of El Americano Cosmico. I want to thank you for listening to this July 4th Independence Day old weird America theme scene that we just completed. Second generation of artists that revived that whole vibe. And we kicked it off with Ghost Riders in the Sky by Duane Eddy, which inspired Riders on the Storm by The Doors, which you just heard. And that was actually a demo version of the song. I decided to go with the more raw one instead of the unpolished one, like I said before, with the Grateful Dead tune, to fit in with this whole old weird America vibe. And that song, Riders on the Storm, was themes from that song were taken from the uncompleted movie that Jim Morrison had made while he was alive there, Highway, about a hitchhiker who steals a car, wanders out in a desert, crashes the car, hitchhikes some more, murders a driver, and just continues to drift into the American landscape. Can you dig it? And then you heard U2 and Johnny Cash collaborating with The Wanderer. So what we're going to do now is we're going to end the show with Tav Falco's Panther Burns, Bourgeois Blues, which originally was a Lead Belly tune. Can you dig it? I'll see y'all next week. Thanks for listening. All right.

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0: Good morning, everyone. Today is July 5th, 2026. This is Expressive on Radio Free Brooklyn. This past week, the Supreme Court wrapped up its term for the year, finishing with a few big cases, one on birthright citizenship, one on the president's ability to fire agency heads, and one about transgender rights and the ability of transgender athletes to participate in sports. I'm going to talk about that last case. Currently, 27 states in America do not let transgender girls and women participate in sports organized solely for females. This past Tuesday, June 30th, the court decided whether America's laws allow states to do that. The answer, yes. The court gave the following explanation. Separate sports teams for biological males and biological females are reasonable. Given inherent physical differences between the sexes, allowing only biological females to play on women's and girls' teams can reduce the risk of physical injury and ensure fair competition. With respect to safety, allowing biological men to play on women's sports teams puts women and girls at significant risk of sometimes severe injury. The safety risks are at their apex in contact sports such as soccer, basketball, field hockey, lacrosse, and ice hockey, among others. And safety concerns also exist in ostensibly non-contact sports, such as volleyball, where spiked balls can cause serious injuries, and softball, where line drives can similarly cause significant harm. As to competitive fairness, sports are generally zero-sum. Every biological male who makes the team takes a roster spot from a female athlete. Every biological male who earns playing time reduces the playing time of a female athlete. Every biological male who takes a starting position from a female athlete. Every biological male who wins a race takes the gold medal away from a female athlete, and so on. Even if only one or a few males were to play on a women's or girls' team, that would still place specific individual female athletes at a significant competitive advantage. Those were all quotes from the Supreme Court's majority decision. While the court's reasoning was hypothetical, one of the justices noted that one of the real situations that led to this case was an 11-year-old transgender girl in the sixth grade who was banned from joining her middle school's cross-country team in West Virginia. She was banned even though every other girl who tried out made the team. This justice also noted that in the 5 years that West Virginia has banned transgender girls from middle school, high school, and college female sports, this 11-year-old is the only one who has been identified as trying to play sports with other girls. Because this actual example illustrates that these state laws target a very small group of people and ban transgender girls from girls' sports, even in situations where there might not be significant concerns about safety or fairness, the court considered whether states should have to consider trying laws less severe than total bans, perhaps by opening certain sports up to transgender girls, or just by judging each separate situation individually based on the particular circumstances. The court's answer to this was no. The court acknowledged that, quote, not every biological male athlete is bigger, stronger, faster, or otherwise more athletically able than every biological female athlete, yet it still concluded that states could ban all transgender girls and women from girls and women's sports, given the general physical differences between males and females. That's their reasoning. This is the latest case in which the Supreme Court has decided what degree of rights or protections some sort of minority group is entitled to. The passage of time has proven many of those decisions to be crude, ignorant, and inhumane. I think time will reveal the same thing about this decision. The court ended its decision by acknowledging that most transgender girls involved in these disputes are kids in school and that none of them deserve to be ostracized or vilified. But this decision does just that. It allows them to be entirely excluded from girls' sports based on the belief that they will take something that rightfully belongs to biological women and also endanger those women. My guess is that people who agree with this decision would say that the transgender girls who are banned from the girls' teams still have the option of playing with the boys. Firstly, that to me exposes them to the same issues of fairness and safety that they supposedly pose to girls. You know, if it's not fair for them to try out with girls because there may be a competitive advantage or there may be safety issues due to, you know, size, strength, things like that. If they're undergoing medical treatment that changes, you know, how they grow, you know, their muscle, their development, could that not then put them at a physical disadvantage against biological men? So that exposes them to the same issue. More fundamentally, I think just saying that they could play with the boys refuses to acknowledge and accept who they are as a person. Ultimately, to me, it's sad that the highest court could find no way to meaningfully support these girls. I feel like there are times in kids' lives when they're growing up, when they come up against something that they just don't have the power or are otherwise not equipped to deal with themselves. They're really tough things that they don't know how to manage. And in those moments, there needs to be adults who can support them and guide them through it and reassure them and let them know that things are going to be okay or that they can overcome these things. And those can be life-altering events if kids either get support in those situations or don't. I think it can really affect the trajectory of those kids' lives. Maybe not in the moment, but it'll have consequences down the road, either in how they see themselves or what opportunities they end up pursuing or their ability to overcome challenges in the future. So this to me was a critical moment for these kids, and the court just abjectly failed them, I believe. And so as a society, I think we're failing them at this point. It's at least nice to know that the kids involved in this case clearly had parents who supported them overwhelmingly and were willing to stand by them as they challenged these rules all the way up to the Supreme Court. But I think we have to do better as a country. Frankly, this has implications beyond sports, the context of sports, but these views will manifest in other situations. But sticking solely with respect to sports for this discussion, I don't think that the government or public schools have any business totally banning transgender girls, or anyone for that matter, from something as basic as running. It's inhumane. Sports should be available to anyone. Things that, again, the government and schools should offer should be available to everyone. Everyone should be able to meaningfully participate in some way. So again, while this goes beyond sports, I think an immediate response to this should be increased focus on creating sports activities, athletic organizations, where the focus is just on participation. So make it gender neutral. There's obviously in college, you know, co-ed, intramural sports, things like that. In schools, there needs to be a greater emphasis on sports activities that are gender neutral, open to everyone, and the focus is just on participation and personal development. Ironically, I think track and field seems ideal for this. As I mentioned, one of the girls in this case wanted to run for her cross-country team in middle school and was banned. Track, to me, is ideal. You could just organize everyone in events and run waves according to the times people are trying to meet. So if you have a mile race, say, who's trying to beat 8 minutes? who's trying to beat 7 minutes and 30 seconds, who's trying to beat 7 minutes, and so on, and just line everyone up according to the time they're trying to run. And it would be competitive enough that way, but you could allow everyone to participate. But sports is ultimately about personal betterment, I think. When it gets to the point where people are being excluded, especially at somewhere such as a public middle school, I think we've lost sight of what's important in the situation.
1: Run 100 meters. She wants to go to run 100 meters. And I work with her for a few weeks. She goes to her first race. She lines up with another seven kids. On your mark. Set. Bang. Runs down the track. Hurls herself at the line. Eighth out of eight. In 18 seconds. Comes back. Oh, Mr. Dick, I was last. No, you weren't last. Yes, I was. No. You were 18 seconds. What do you mean? Well, you've smashed the 20-second barrier, and I had you down for 19 seconds. You're a whole second faster than that. Do you know what this means? No! This means it's your lifetime best performance. Your own personal world record. Really? Yes. And in some ways, you're a first. What do you mean? You're the first athlete I've ever coached who's run 18 seconds for the 100 meters. Now, listen, in a few weeks' time, she's got another race. What does she think winning is now? If she does 17.9, she'll grab a flag and she'll run around the track. Because that's what winning is. Winning is being better today than you were yesterday. Every day. And if she keeps on working at that, in a few weeks' time, she's fighting with other kids to get to the line. And you might think to yourself, well, surely winning now, Frank, is beating them. Not if it's in 19 seconds, it's not. Or we've killed our definition. The reason you go into tough arenas in life is to be challenged to perform better. You cannot perform better if you're not challenged. Listen, you don't learn to climb mountains in life by going round them or asking somebody for a ladder. You learn to climb mountains by climbing mountains, by seeking out the really toughest challenges, because that makes you perform better. When you keep on going at that, one day you'll be a one and only. But the truth is, she always was, is, and will be.

0: Okay, we're back. This is Expressive on Radio Free Brooklyn. Next up, I want to talk about Alex Karp, CEO of Palantir. I talked about him on my first broadcast, my first ever show. He's CEO of Palantir. It's a technology company that somewhat cryptically provides technology services, software, largely to the U.S. and its military political allies in a military personal defense context. That's sort of the company's focus. On my first show, I talked about him because he wrote a book with someone else from his company, basically stating that the premise was United States got to where it is in the roughly, you know, past century or 80 years or so, because during World War II, scientists collaborated with the United States government to create the atomic bomb, which allowed us to prevail over our adversaries. And now Alex Karp thinks that in order for the United States to continue thriving over its adversaries, Silicon Valley technology leaders need to again collaborate with the United States on AI so that the United States can be the leader, because Alex Karp thinks that AI also has military applications, and that whatever country or countries, global powers, are the leaders in AI will remain the dominant political economic force in the world. So I was critical of this view, and particularly his premise that we have adversaries around the world and that we need to prevail over them. I thought this is just a dangerous way of thinking on an individual level. If a person goes around just thinking they have adversaries all the time and that they need to defeat them, I feel like that person would come off as schizophrenic, and that would just not be a mindset that they could have and thrive as an individual. And similarly, I don't think in an ideal world, that's a worldview that a country can have with respect to all the other countries and people of the world out there, if society as a whole is really going to thrive and be the best that it can be. We can't be viewing each other as inherent enemies. So Alex Karp this past Wednesday appeared on CNBC to give an interview where he was very critical of AI companies. And I thought it was interesting, so I'm going to play a couple clips from that interview and talk about it. The first clip I have, though, again, just because here I referenced this view that he has that I was just critical of about the United States having adversaries and whatnot. He also reiterated that belief during this interview, somewhat in passing. He was talking about the United States competing with China to develop the best artificial intelligence, and he espoused that view again. So I'm going to play a clip of him just mentioning that, just so listeners can hear him say these things himself instead of me just representing these thoughts without you hearing from him. So here's the first clip for that.
1: The biggest problem in this country on these debates is we debate these things as if we don't have adversaries. It's not actually true. It's binary. They will win or we will win.
0: So again, in that context, immediately before that remark, he was talking about China and the U.S. competing with AI. And you hear him say it's binary. We have adversaries. They're going to win or we're going to win. Again, won't repeat myself too much, but I just feel like that's a dangerous mindset to have, counterproductive to everyone, you know, coexisting and being the best they can be. So I just wanted to play that just because that is more of what I talked about the first episode, and thought it was worth repeating. But the gist of this interview was to talk about AI more broadly and his criticisms of it. So now I'm going to play two clips that relate to the main thrust of what he was talking about during this interview.
1: But I'm telling you, in this country, at every single enterprise I deal with, these people are livid. They're like, I am paying for tokens that create no value. These people are stealing the weights and alpha of my business, and they're creating a wealth tax that does not help the poor. It just punishes, starts with the billionaires. Every single person at this table is going to be paying a wealth tax only to punish us. And the reason for it is because these models have been completely irresponsibly oversold. And the sell is, it's dangerous for everyone, which is why I can give it to all your adversaries, but I can't give it to the Department of War, or I can't safely give it to an enterprise in this country without being certain that the alpha of that business could transfer to this model tomorrow, i.e. I have no business, no job.
0: Okay, came in a little hot there. We're going to break it down, but first he went on what seemed like kind of a non sequitur when he just started talking about a wealth tax, which didn't really seem to have anything to do with the points he was making about AI. So I'm going to play the second clip now when he sort of circled back to what he was meaning there. And I think it will make more sense. And then we'll come back and talk about everything as a whole.
1: We have to find ways to make these models raise the standard of living for every America. And we need a sense, Americans need to have a sense, it's not just the people at this table, people watching it getting rich, and there are real issues there.
0: Okay, so just to address that first, what Alex Karp is saying here, and this makes sense if you have any sort of awareness about what people are saying, just generally in discussions about AI and the effect that it'll have with people losing jobs, and will result in these tech companies essentially just making money without needing employees anymore, and will cause a lot of harm to a lot of workers out there. So Alex Karp is kind of speaking to that and saying that if these AI companies don't change what they're doing, if they don't just stop charging for all these AI services and moving forward and thinking that it's okay to replace employees with AI, or at least let that idea continue to be promoted out in public, that it will result in a wealth tax in order to respond to people's fears that they're going to lose their jobs, they're going to lose out on income because of AI. So he was sort of rambling and jumping from topic to topic, and it was a little unclear, but that's what he was speaking to. Generally, the tone of this was somewhat chaotic. He was very animated and emotional. I saw online he was pretty much ridiculed for this interview. I saw it described as him having a nervous breakdown. But I nevertheless think these comments were noteworthy, because here we had a CEO who's in this space. He works in technology. His company uses AI or provides AI services to companies. And here he is being very critical of the leading AI companies. He mentioned Anthropic and OpenAI specifically. And again, to go back to the clip, what he is saying is these companies are charging other businesses that use AI services a lot of money, and they're essentially taking those companies, their clients, as information and potentially using it themselves to create business opportunities and profit for themselves. So say OpenAI promotes their services to just say JP Morgan. There's an increasing concern out there, according to Alex Karp, from CEOs of all these other companies, so in this instance JP Morgan, that if they use AI services, the AI companies are just going to end up stealing all of their proprietary secret information from the companies such as JP Morgan, and then just use it themselves to make money. So all these other companies are increasingly concerned that using AI is not in their benefit. So to me, it's noteworthy that he came out and said this. I think it shows that even beyond, you know, individual employees and people out there who are worried about the effects of AI, companies themselves seem to have a lot of mixed feelings about it. And they're perhaps it's somewhat selfish. They themselves are already in the business of trying to maintain competitive advantages over people and make as much money as they can. And now, ironically, they're worried that these AI companies are just going to come along and do the same thing to them that they try to do to all their competitors and to the public. So somewhat ironic, perhaps, but I appreciated that he was at least putting this out there and signaling that there needs to be some sort of change where essentially these AI companies need to stop being so greedy and need to stop as a business practice saying, we're going to offer you our AI services, but in return for that, we're going to take all your information and all your data and use it however we want. Alex Karp is saying that that's not okay, that it hurts businesses. And as someone who is concerned about the government and the success of our country, he's concerned that if these AI companies go to the government and use their services there and then take government data, that could end up in the wrong hands, which hurts the country. And again, I'm frankly opposed to Alex Karp's military views and his belief of how important it is that we exercise, you know, military might over the rest of the world. But again, noteworthy that he's calling this out. We'll say, you know, risky for me to say this against someone who's views I'm so critical of, and I really don't know at all personally. But just generally, this guy strikes me as more earnest than other tech leaders that we see. Again, he was really criticized for just being so animated in this interview, but I at least appreciated that he was really out there putting his beliefs into the world publicly. And again, to me, genuinely and sincerely, I feel like a lot of other tech leaders don't show this level of candor and are way more calculated in what they say. Again, maybe his actions in the future will show that he's really just as calculated, and it's not worth me saying this, but that was my reaction to watching this interview. So I at least appreciated that he was earnest, even though I think that his worldview and his objectives for his company and for the country are frankly dangerous and not desirable. I appreciated that at least I feel like he's trying to operate in good faith in what he really thinks is the best way forward. So at least he was frank and sincere about it, and not underhanded and, you know, secretive or manipulative. Okay, this is Expressive on Radio Free Brooklyn. I'm going to take another break.

0: 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Okay, next we're going to get to Gavin Newsom, current governor of California, likely Democratic presidential candidate in the next election. I mentioned last week that I wanted to get to this, but ran out of time, so going to circle back. In November, California voters will vote on a ballot initiative on the California ballot as to whether to impose a one-time 5% wealth tax on billionaires. Governor Newsom is opposed to this, ostensibly because he believes that if the tax is limited solely to California, that all the billionaires there will simply move out of the state to avoid paying the tax, and also because he doesn't agree with how the money, if it's raised, will be allocated. The bill, the initiative, seems to say that the money that is raised will go mostly, 90% of it will go to California's healthcare system. Things like Medi-Cal, which is California's equivalent of Medicaid, what they use to provide services to low-income individuals. 90% of the money, the proceeds from this ballot initiative, if it passes, would go to things like that. And so Gavin Newsom, again, supposedly believes that there should be the money should be able to be spent in other places, that there should be more flexibility with how the money is allocated. So that's an additional reason why he's against it. But in turn, Governor Newsom is saying that while he's against this state tax for those reasons, he's in favor of a national wealth tax. And so I'm going to play a clip where he's speaking to that. So here's Gavin Newsom.
1: For a national billionaire's tax and a new social contract. Think about this, just 10% of people, 10% of people in this country own two-thirds of the wealth. A 30-year-old, for the first time in American history, is not doing better than his or her parents. That's a five-alarm fire. American wages have stood still, and the costs across the spectrum, cost of living, have skyrocketed. The system is fundamentally broken. The federal tax code, the corporate tax code, and the inheritance tax code seem to be written for a different set of Americans. It's time for an economic reset, a true minimum tax, a true minimum tax on billionaires that, well, ensures the people at the very top pay at least the tax rate their own workers pay. We also should end this tax-free lifestyle loan. This is the gimmick that allows the ultra-wealthy to borrow against their stock portfolios while reporting no taxable income. We also have to rewrite those inheritance rules so that the largest intergenerational wealth transfer in human history, estimated to be $124 trillion that will be changing hands, doesn't lock in a permanent American aristocracy of inherited wealth. Time as well to return to the pre-2017 corporate

0: Concentration of power in a few hands. But we've allowed that concentration to happen anyway, slowly and in plain sight over the course of decades and decades. But we can reverse it. We can reverse it together. It's time to democratize the American economy to save our democracy.
1: Okay, there's Gavin Newsom. This is the other side of the argument compared to what I have also talked about in past weeks. I believe my second show, I talked about Jeff Bezos, CEO of Amazon, who gave an interview, I think in response to him seeing all the criticism leveled toward him after he sponsored and appeared at the Met Gala. He thought he was doing this charitable event. I imagined he thought it would be a popular decision, but saw all this criticism about him because of his wealth. And so he went on CNBC and gave an interview trying to defend himself and essentially presenting his opinion that a wealth tax wouldn't really help the country in any meaningful way and that that wasn't the problem. I'll play one clip that I played during that week just for context.
2: And by the way, if you really are being honest about it, we don't have a revenue problem in this country. We already have the most progressive tax system in the world. The top 1% of taxpayers pay 40% of all the tax revenue. The bottom half pay only 3%. We have already, and I think it should be zero. I don't think it should be 3%. Right. I think it should be zero. So we'd be making it more progressive that way. We actually have a spending problem, and that's a skills issue. I mean, let me give you an example. The New York City school system.
3: Right.
2: They spend $44,000 per student. $44,000. That's 30% more per student than other big cities like Chicago, right, LA, and Boston. And it's three times more than Miami and Houston. And by the way, New York City doesn't get better outcomes.
1: Okay, and just to show that it's not just Jeff Bezos, that this is a more widely held belief among, I think, really all business leaders and even beyond business leaders, just the many people in America who are still ardent supporters of capitalism and are against this. Here's also Jamie Dimon, CEO of JP Morgan, headquartered here in New York City, also generally stating the belief that raising more money in itself won't make anything better in the country. Here's that clip.
4: And then they see governments wasting tremendous sums of money, you know, picking winners or losers. You know, even my Democratic friends, when I ask them, if we gave do you believe if we gave $1 trillion to the federal government, anyone would be better off? It's just not possible. It would end up in all these special interest groups and it'd be a big party that they give to folks. It's policy. It's education policy, it's housing policy, it's infrastructure policy, it's crime policy, you know, and that stuff works done right.
1: Okay, so those are the two sides. We have Gavin Newsom, and it seems, at least now, you know, at least with, we see these Democratic socialist politicians having success recently, there seems to be an increasing push for things like a wealth tax in order to redistribute wealth, make things more equitable. And then you have the, I'll say, your pro-business, pro-capitalist people who are saying it's really not an issue of how much money we need to raise. It's just an issue of using money wisely. I don't really think this debate is productive or being held at a high level at this point. And Gavin Newsom's remarks to me seem somewhat of kind of a standard political speech. He, you know, just threw out sort of a litany of different ideas. Oh, we need a wealth tax. We need to close these tax-free lifestyle loans. And that's an idea that I've seen online. Supposedly people like Jeff Bezos, Elon Musk, who have tons of money, instead of actually having to spend their money, they're supposedly able to take out loans that are backed by all their assets and then use the loans

use the proceeds from the loans to buy whatever they need. And then when they need more money, they can just supposedly take out another loan. I haven't been able to read something that actually explains how this concept really works in reality, but that's the general idea. Just to address that, the possibility that these people are taking out loans to save their money is to me a much lesser problem than them just accumulating all the money in the first place. I think that's really what needs to be addressed, is how they're able to accumulate and hoard, essentially, I think that's a fair word, all this money in the first place. That's the big issue. How do we get money going other places where it needs to in the first instance, so that these people never become so wealthy in the first place? That's to me a bigger issue of then what kind of tactics they're using to make sure that they protect the money. If you stop them from having so much in the first place, all those other lesser problems on the back end are not as significant. So I think that's where the focus needs to be. Gavin Newsom also talked about how trickle down economics doesn't work. I agree, but I do worry that if we just say, okay, we're going to impose this wealth tax and then hope that the government will do the right things with the money, that to me is a different form of trickle-down economics. Just on one hand, it's business leaders who have all the money, and then on the other hand, it's the government. And to some extent, government is more responsible to all people and is subject to our control and desires. So you would hope that if it's the government that is spending money, that they would be more responsive to the needs and wants of the people. But in reality, I think we see that doesn't happen. How many people want all of our money going toward the wars that it's going to? I don't think a lot of people want that at all, but nevertheless, that's where billions and trillions of dollars are going, instead of to things like healthcare, education, support for things that most people actually need. So again, rather than just trying to redistribute money on the back end, I think we need to think about how we can get the money to go where it needs to go to in the first place. How can we get companies to share more money with their employees at the outset before it gets hoarded elsewhere? I think that's what we need to think more about. So I would like to see more incentives to promote that from businesses. It seems to me on an individual level, people need to do things to get tax benefits and discounts on their taxes, essentially. But corporations just get low taxes without having to do anything in return. And I think that should be sort of reversed. I think if corporations want lower taxes, they should need to do things that are helpful for other people. So instead of just giving a corporation a low tax rate at the outset, maybe only give them a low tax rate if they distribute a certain amount of their revenues or profits to employees. Make them actually do some sort of desirable behavior before you give them a tax benefit. Or we just saw SpaceX have an initial public offering, and now it's valued at over $1 trillion. I'm sure some companies or some of the employees received stock offerings, but if something like that occurs, how about we make SpaceX give every employee a certain amount of stock, instead of just taking it public and then raising money for the benefit of people who largely already have stock in the company? So I think things like that should be thought about more. And again, it's not easy. It's easy for me to just throw out a solution like that. It's hard to actually implement, but I think more thought needs to be put into things like that. How can we proactively make companies and the people who run them employ or exhibit behaviors and actions that are more helpful for everyone? That's what I would like to see. This is Expressive on Radio Free Brooklyn. I'm going to take one more break.

Okay, this is Expressive on Radio Free Brooklyn. In the spirit of 4th of July, I figured that I would just close by offering a few more personal thoughts about what I'd like to see or what I appreciate about the U.S. and feel like we should continue to strive to improve and promote throughout the country. I appreciated hearing on last hour El Americano Cosmico talking about how, in his view, what he feels like separates America from a lot of the other parts of the world is this idea of reinvention, that people can just come here and pursue whatever they want regardless of what they've done before or where they came from or whether or not they have any experience. I thought that was really nice and well put. On a similar line, I'll say I really do appreciate just all the different sorts of people who are in the country. It has occurred to me, I feel, that at any given point in time here in New York, in an area like, just say, Midtown Manhattan or Times Square, there's probably more diversity there and more different sorts of people in those few blocks than in anywhere else in the world. And I think that's really an awesome thing. I think it's easier for other countries, particularly now, to criticize us and wondering how we're struggling and doing some of the things we're doing. But no other country has both the number of people we do and so many different sorts of people and manages to have more success. The U.S. has more varying viewpoints and people who come from all over, and we're all trying to work it out and get along. And I think that's admirable. And so I think we need to lean into that and continue to embrace it, and not give up on working together. Some tangible things I would like to see, as, you know, someone in law, I think about the Constitution and concrete things we can enact as a country. People talk about constitutional amendments, what they would like to see. I would like to see two that are in the spirit of, one, recognizing that everyone has an equal right to participate and that we should, as the actual citizens, have more of a say in dictating our course forward. First, I think there needs to be a constitutional right to vote for everyone that cannot be taken away for any reason. I think every citizen should have a right to vote, no matter what. For instance, the right to vote is taken away from prisoners, people who are felons. I don't think that should be so. They're still subject to the powers of America. They should have a say in what goes on. So I think the universal right to vote, no matter what, should be instilled in the Constitution. And second, I would say that, just, we saw California is going to have a ballot initiative where the voters will get to vote directly and decide whether they want to implement a wealth tax. I think U.S. citizens should be able to propose and vote themselves on constitutional amendments. Currently, it's left up to either Congress or state legislatures. So the citizens themselves really have no direct power to say or determine how our government is organized. We're reliant on politicians, legislators, to do it for us. And I think at this point in time, we just need to say, us as citizens, we're going to have enough faith in each other that we're going to decide things ourselves. We're going to talk about these issues, and we're going to directly decide how we want to move forward. And I think that will just force us to have more direct conversations with each other and talk about the issues themselves and decide what we're going to do. I don't necessarily think that will result in good decisions all the time. I don't necessarily trust the wisdom
of the crowd, you could say. But I think it's our right, it's everyone's right to be able to decide for themselves what they want and what we want as a country. So that's what I would like to see, just the right of people to decide things for themselves, to have enough autonomy and power to decide for themselves and for each other collectively how we want to move forward as a country. Okay, that's the show for this week. Thanks everyone for listening. This has been Expressive on Radio Free Brooklyn.

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0: What's up? What's up? This is Ebon Kulkarni on the James Ebon Radio Show. Your host with the most, Mr. Ebon K. What's up? How's it going? Back live in the studio again. Like the prodigal son, I'm returning. Like the prodigal son, and in fact, like the real son as well. In both cases, I return. And I have so much fun. I love being back in studio at Radio Free Brooklyn. Thank you so much for having me. That was Stonewall Jackson up top, not the Confederate general. And in fact, an extra fact that I had to be convinced on was that it was in fact not the Confederate general Stonewall Jackson that sang "I Washed My Hands in Muddy Water," more notably known for his smash country hit. Guys are really upset. Actually, no, that's short sighted of me. Guys are having smash country hits all the time. But back in the day, Stonewall Jackson's smash country hit "Waterloo" reached the top of the charts. But in this case, I played the song "I Washed My Hands in Muddy Water" because I don't really like the song "Waterloo." And straight up, I'm trying to keep it a little American today because, you know, the whole 4th of July thing. I think most of these guys are American. I think I have one non-American person, but who I believe is American in spirit. And we might not even get to that song, frankly. We might not even get to that song. I hope you're having a nice day, a nice recovery from a rainy 4th of July that we had here in New York City. Maybe you're listening from far away. Maybe you're listening from far, far away. You have no idea that we've had a rainy 4th of July. You live somewhere it's sunny, maybe a Sedona, Arizona. Maybe a San Antonio, Texas. Maybe, what's another dry, arid? Maybe you're listening right now from the Mojave Desert. And you had no idea that it was a rainy 4th of July, but we had a very rainy 4th of July. And I've just been so busted tired, dude. Let me tell you. Real deal tiredness exuding from my body, dude. In a real big way. Listen. But yeah, it's been sort of difficult. But we pushed through. And I'm really happy to be back. I find this actually generally pretty relaxing. And in fact, being on Radio Free Brooklyn during my radio show is healing to me in a way. It is healing to me in a way. Which is why I play sort of jammy, like, this is sort of the vibe that I bring. Maybe I should play, like, chill guitar instrumental while I talk. You know what the issue with this is that then these are all now generated by artificial intelligence. I, like, need to find a video of a guy playing this guitar. But let me look for a chill guitar instrumental loop that was not recently uploaded, but uploaded. I can't tell how it's uploaded. But 5 years ago, we weren't super into AI 5 years ago, right? Like, welcome to Radio Free Brooklyn. Yeah, so this is about how I feel, actually. And an audio backing, doesn't that make it feel a little bit cooler, in fact? And I'm just going to keep this running, matter of fact. I'm, in fact, going to maybe remix this with whatever's playing. I will say, this feels a little soulless. I, like, don't love this. What about this? This is the most replayed part on the YouTube video. Oh, because it's got a little tabla, a little South Asian banger vibe. Yeah, that's awesome. And that's actually me being maybe doing too much looking for South Asian American solidarity and representation in a moment where, in fact, this hour is about you, the listener. This hour is about you, the listener, and me catering to your anglicized ears. Oh, a little electric guitar. All right. People are hype about this in India. At least the Indian people that I know are very hype about whenever we get to sort of a fusion genre with Western music. But it's chill. I had a very rainy 4th of July. Mexico is playing England today, which is a big deal. It's really fun in the World Cup. And, you know, we live in Bushwick, so you definitely want Mexico to be up so that everyone is having more fun. But it's I do wish it was two countries with a more direct beef. Can I say that? I would love if it was Mexico, Spain or something. You know, I would love if it was England and, you know, the rest of the world. But unfortunately, we can't get that. So Mexico, Spain will make do. Played Stonewall Jackson up top. That's sort of, you know what I don't fuck with? A lot of those bandit cowboy guys like Stonewall Jackson, he was playing that song, I Wash My Hands in Muddy Water. And he was like, I went down to the jailhouse. Never been arrested, Stonewall Jackson. Never once in his life been arrested. Live your raps, Stonewall Jackson. All right? Live your raps. Don't fake the funk. Get arrested. Wash your hands in dirty water or whatever. I believe Johnny Cash did get arrested. I believe. So, Stonewall Jackson, at one point in his life, in his career, had 35 of the top 40 country hits. 35 out of 40 belonged to Stonewall Jackson. He once sued the Grand Ole Opry, the world-famous country music venue, once sued the Grand Ole Opry for age discrimination, claiming that the Opry general manager, Pete Fisher, stated that he did not want any gray hairs on that stage or in the audience. And before I'm done, there won't be any. Fisher is also alleged to have told Jackson that he was, quote, too old and too country now. If you want the youths to come en masse, it's sort of a good idea. Can I say this in a judgment for your son? It's sort of a good idea to not have Stonewall Jackson headlining. All right? If we want youths, you got to get Post Malone on that billing, sir. Maybe Stonewall Jackson gets second billing. Maybe they come out and do a rendition of the song Congratulations together. Congratulations with Post Malone featuring Quavo, Quavius of the Migos. Maybe that comes together. But I'm saying, like, I don't think that I think it's fine that Stonewall Jackson didn't get to perform at the Grand Ole Opry because he was old. Maybe that's mean. Maybe that's mean, but Pete Fisher explicitly is like, hey, my thing is I'm trying to get young guys into a venue called the Grand Ole Opry, and I can't make it any younger. There's no way to spell it with a Z. There's no way to spell it with a Z. The Z misspelling, as we've learned from other youth brands, is what attracts youths. There's no way to add a Z or an X to the Grand Ole Opry. You can't spell it cool. So you won't be able to attract young people. So that's the issue, Peter Fishman. Second on that playlist was Wish I Had Not Said That by J.J. Cale. J.J. Cale, also a great American. From 1938. Died 2013 in San Diego, California. Hailing from Oklahoma City, Oklahoma. If only J.J. Cale. If only you could live to see Shea Gilgeous Alexander. I understand that you made incredible music and received a Grammy Award and influenced figures such as Neil Young, Waylon Jennings, and Eric Clapton. I understand that. But you had never seen the Shea Gilgeous Alexander life left to right Hezzy. The left to right Hezzy is awesome on that. Oh, what was I thinking about Hezzying earlier? There's something funny about doing a Hezzy. But yeah, that was good. I think I'm gonna play a little bit more music. Coming down to you now is Doc Watson. Some Doc Watson on some fun stuff. We're just having fun right now, alright? Oh, sorry. My chill guitar music is playing. This is Doc Watson.
1: The other night when I come in, so drunk I couldn't see, I hooked my toe in the old doormat and fell as flat as I could be. I had me a little old bottle of booze, and I didn't have no more. When I fell down, the cork flew out of the bottle. It spilled it.

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He slipped right up to my puddle of gin, and he lapped up more and more. He

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And he's a-getting pretty high when he winked one eye and he says, "Hey, where's that old tomcat? Now, where's that old tomcat?" I said, "Where's that old tomcat?" He's a-getting high when he winked one eye and he says, "Hey, buddy, where's that old tomcat? I can lick him and his brother."

0: Hell yeah. Oh, Paul Simon. What an awesome song. Slip Sliding Away by Paul Simon. Scared for a second that Paul Simon was British. That's a real thing that happened while the song was playing. Immediately after I called my shot saying that I was going to play only American artists, I did realize that there's a chance he might be British. Let me see if this Slip Sliding Away instrumental is available, actually. That'd be a sort of a cool thing to talk over real quick. Here, let's see. Welcome to your 250th birthday, America. This is awesome that some people... I would love... If I could trade any instrument in my mind... No, sorry. That's not the question that I was saying. It's been a tough week, like I said. If I could train any skill that I have in my life for the ability to exchange that skill to play Slip Sliding Away on the piano, I think I would do it. Now, some of you are asking, Iman, what about your wonderful skills in oratory? And I'd say, brother, sometimes you gotta let the piano talk. I'd say, let the piano talk. And no one would ever be curious about what I had to say, because they'd be listening to what the piano had to say. I'm just out here doing nonsense, man. 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We got an app. We're a 501(c) organization. You know what that means. That means if you give us the money, the government's going to give that money right back to you somehow. I don't understand. Why does it behoove the government? Why do they? The government's like, we'll give, if you give money to Radio Free Brooklyn, we'll give you some of that money back. I was like, all right, well, government, if you're willing to do that, then why don't you just fund Radio Free Brooklyn? 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I keep wanting to say listener radio. We have a new app, which I believe many of you are listening on. And if you're not, and if you're just going browser to the dome, just logging on to a straight-up website, my guy, what are you doing? Get the application. It hard codes code into your straight-up phone. What do you think Paul Simon was saying with Slip Sliding Away here? Is this just a me thing? I don't really listen to lyrics. Let me look up the lyrics to Slip Sliding Away. Know your destination. Paul Simon loves to name someone sort of like an old woman name, Dolores. Hell yeah. That's an awesome. I love the little flourish the piano guys can do. Skiddly doodly doo. Skiddly diddly dee. I love a scat. I love a nice scat situation. Yeah, we're about halfway through. We're about halfway through on some of these guys, some of these tunes that are up happening right now. We're going to keep playing. We're going to keep playing some stuff. We're going to keep chatting along the way. I'm pulling some stuff up. Sorry. I didn't realize that I didn't have it pulled up yet. So that's sort of why this is happening the way it is. But that's okay. I think we're still having fun. What's this Team Rocket now? Oh, yeah. I forgot about the Team Rocket thing. Ooh, you know what? I'll play. What's the? No, no, no. I can't play Pokemon music. That's too ridiculous. I do miss Pokemon. As I wonder what the new. Let me look up the new generation. I have no idea about the new generation of Pokemon. I sort of know there was like Pokemon used to resemble sort of animals in real life. It is funny that Pokemon sort of when you create a fictional universe, you don't have to. You get to decide who we have a moral obligation towards in that fictional universe. As such, it was never a question in Pokemon that anyone was asking about whether or not Pokemon that wanted to fight. No one was asking that question because the guys that invented Pokemon just got to be like, well, it's uncomplicated in that they love to fight. They love to do it. And you, what are you going to be like? No, they don't. I invented Pokemon, my guy. I invented Pokemon. You don't get to tell me who Pokemon love and who they don't love. Nonsense. But now I feel like Pokemon are getting way more gaseous. I feel they're getting way more gaseous. And way less. I guess because there's only so many type of dogs you can make. You know what I'm saying? Pokemon is a Pokemon. There's a dog for like. There's an electric dog. There's a water dog. I'm just counting off the top of my head. There's a fire dog. Ghost dog would be sad. There's a grass dog. There's a fairy dog. There's a psychic dog. Again, I'm going off the top of my head. There's a normal. There's a straight up regular dog. There's a dog without a sound associated to it. But yeah, totally. Those are my thoughts on Pokemon. Those loose thoughts on Pokemon coming up right now. This is the end of Slip Sliding Away. Oh no.
1: Deep Portland water.
0: All right.
1: That's willing.
0: Nope, that's sorry. My Spotify, no thanks. My Spotify is split into two. And it's like, simply Spotify, when did you think I would want this to happen? When did Spotify decide that I would ever in my life, God bless you, Spotify, but ever in my life, want two Spotifys open at the same? What a crackpot. So I can, oh, wait, maybe I can blend. Oh, my God. Wait. Hold on. Okay, we're doing Slip Sliding Away. We're doing Slip Sliding Away right now. Right, but we're going to go to the end. And then let me go. All right, 1 second. I got to find. No. So now I can't do it. Now when I want to split records, now it's saying no. Now it's saying you can't split records, Ebon. All right. That would have been so hard, though. You understand, Spotify? If I could do blends on my thing? You don't understand. This doesn't make for good radio, so you'll never understand, audience. But what I was trying to do for you was going to take you into the next goddamn century. But for now, here's Church Street Blues by Norman Blake.

Still on the line. That was the Meters featuring Ebon Kulkarni. That was me with the Meters. Shout out the Meters. Incredible songs. Incredible songs. I love which one? Which was the one with that lady on the cover? Rejuvenation. Incredible album, Rejuvenation by the Meters. I love a lot of their stuff. This is off the album Strutton, Wichita Lineman by the Meters, Strutton.

lineman. A Glenn Campbell cover, a song about a lineman in Wichita, guy who installs power lines. Oh, Bob Dylan called Wichita Lineman the greatest song of all time. Isn't that fun? Bob Dylan said Wichita Lineman, incredible song. But I believe it was not, it was, Wichita Lineman was based off of guys that did wiring in Oklahoma, actually, not Wichita. So I'm sorry, Bob Dylan, but your opinion on the greatest song in the world is fundamentally based on a lie, like your social practices. I don't know. I don't know why I'm going after Bob like that. Bob, if you're listening, keep it cool. Keep it cool, Bobby. If you're listening, my message for you is to keep it cool. Before that, what did we play before that? Oh, whoops. That was Church Street Blues by Norman Blake. Hard to find what Church Street this is about. Would you believe that this is an incredibly common name for a street, especially a street that people write songs about? Incredibly difficult to define which Church Street that we are talking about here. It could be one in New Orleans. It could be one in Georgia. It could be one. I don't know. All I know is that whatever, whichever Church Street it was, it made Norman Blake feel very nostalgic. You know a guy, a musician, is tired about being on the road when they're one of the lyrics is about a comfy bed. Just a nice comfy bed, you know? That's not one of the ones that shouldn't be, whatever. Norman Blake. These next guys I was going to put up some Paper Wings. Some contemporary American musicians, because I don't really play a lot of those, but I like this man a lot. I saw them at Jalopy in Red Hook, an incredible, a cool-ass venue. Red Hook in an area that is, like, very fun to be around in a New York City summer day, a beautiful New York City summer day. Matter of fact, it is cool and, like, restful and fun and nice and all that stuff. So I really dig it over there. I think it's awesome. Shout out. They're from, I believe, Appalachia. They did a cool thing. They had like a street team, which I totally forgot. Street teams, for the people who don't remember, are like the people that for musicians would go out and like put up posters and give out flyers for the artist. And I was like, I think it's so cool that they had, I believe it was just their local friends. I don't think they had money like that. But they had people like putting up signs. It was cool. I love the Jalopy. I bought a record over there, a Lead Belly and Pete Seeger record. Some like real, I sort of call it, my name for the genre is sort of hooting and hollering blues. You know what I mean? A lot of, in the middle of like a guitar going jing, jang, jingle, a lot of yeah, yeah, you know, that sort of, you know what's funny? I was talking to my girlfriend about this. That's sort of like old time blues songs. Those, I'm like, these are like ethnic American songs, you know? Like, I feel like, because mass Western immigration to America came as late as the 18th century, whereas in the old world, it came much before because it was all a continuous landmass. We sort of missed out a little bit on like a more, I don't know how else to put it, but like old school, maybe even like primal sense of like American songwriting, because, you know, this sort of songwriting that it comes born from, I don't know, just being like an old country and an old culture. And sometimes your songs just have like fun little noises and sort of like a chanting motif and all that stuff that I feel like American folk music didn't really have. And I didn't really see a ton in other American genres, but sort of old blues sort of has that, like, you sort of feel like you're in it. Some of the sounds are reminiscent where you're like, yes, this is an ancient land, you know, or making ancient land music. And that's how that Lead Belly and Pete Seeger song or album sounded to me, that I got from Jalopy and Red Hook. Shout out Jalopy or Jalopy. A motherfucker and a half to get to from Bushwick, though. But I like to go places. I'm trying to be more travely wavily in the summertime anyway. But yeah, shout out the Meters at New Orleans Jazz Fest, which

James visited recently. Meters is a cool band to go see live because they'll say it's the Meters. And a lot of people I know love the Meters and obviously are so well and highly regarded. But like, I think colloquially, a lot of Meters fans don't really know who the Meters are. You know what I mean? Like, it's not like the Jackson 5. We're like, okay, that's Jermaine. That's Michael. That's Tito. There's like, I love the Meters. Incredible artists. But I'm like, they could have, I think you can sort of put, you might be able to announce the Meters and just sort of put a bunch of different guys on stage. Now, they have to be good. They have to be good at music. But I'm saying, like, if I went to Jazz Fest or even just, like, any bigger music festival and I was like, oh, shit, the Meters are coming. I put the Meters on a poster and all these fucks around here are like, oh, my God, I love the Meters. Let me go see the Meters. And then I throw on even the numbers, iffy. That's the thing about the Meters. Six older black dudes come on stage and they like jam out just well. Functionally, in that universe, all those guys are now in the Meters. They've played a gig as the Meters that I think would be like cool and rewarding to anyone that attended if they were good musicians, even if they weren't members of the actual Meters tribe themselves. You know what I'm saying? Like I think that's really fun to play. To have sort of an ensemble band to be able to do that. all right. We're sort of 3/4 of the way through. But I think this is like I think we're having a jamming ass time. Respectfully as I can put that. Here's Paper Wings that I saw Jalupi. Please enjoy. James Neimon Radio Show. I just turned it on Spintron. LOL. Sorry. It's on Spintron, but now it's on Spotify.

0: That was Blaze Foley, Rudy Down in New Orleans. An incredible song. Fun little old-time jaunt by Blaze Foley. Fun. Rudy Down in New Orleans is really fun. Shout-outs to what used to be... what used to be old nightclubs down in New Orleans. Che Paree, one of them. She really was a beauty at the Che Paree. Later on, saying that he's going down to Patina's on a Saturday night. The Crawfish People, they dance till it's light. Really cool, like, fun. It's just a cool, it's a cool little shout out. It's a fun... it's a fun image to have in your head. I wonder what Che Paree is now. but it looked cool. And then I believe, let me look up Tipitina. Oh, Tipitina's just la around. That's awesome. Oh. Now they're hosting. And this weekend, Tipitina's is hosting. Tipitina's is hosting a band called the Psychedelic Porn Crumpets. That's awesome. shout out them, dude. Hell yeah. So yeah, we have around 8 minutes left. I'm gonna play a little bit of I might play a little Henry McClintock, Long-Haired Preachers as sort of a final send home, a little bit more of a patriotic note to end the show with, just because I think, well, you know, one of the best of American music, I think, comes from taking a cool political stance. Henry McClintock was a cool union organizer in his time, as well as a country artist, worked alongside guys like Pete Seeger, wrote Long-Haired Preachers about the clergy's inability to show solidarity with working class efforts. Organizing efforts specifically, I mean. And it was sort of a cool, I forgot who he wrote it with. He talks about it a little bit in the interview up top. But yeah, just a really cool song that I think is sort of is a little bit of a fun send off. Invents sort of the pie in the sky. Invents sort of the pie in the sky idiom as something that is crazy. But yeah, let's put a little Henry McClintock. And then I'll send you guys out on something. But thank you for listening to the James Ebon Radio Show today. I really appreciate it.
1: Did you know Joe Hill?
2: Yeah, I know him well as anybody could be said to know him. He was a man of mystery. Nobody really knew the guy.
1: Well, where did you first meet Joe Hill?
2: Well, I think it was in Portland, Oregon.
1: When was this?
2: That was in the fall of 1910. And incidentally, I had the honor of singing The Preacher and the Slave. You know the Long-Haired Preacher song? Everybody knows that.
1: Yeah.
2: I had the honor of singing that for the first time in public. Joe brought it in and turned it over to the secretary of the Portland local of the IWW. And he got out a leaflet on it. And I think we sold... At the second street meeting, the first street meeting, we weren't prepared. We didn't have it printed. But the second street meeting, we sold over $30 worth of them. At a dime a thrower or whatever they wanted to contribute.
1: So you were the first one to sing it?
2: I was the first one to sing it in public.
1: Sing it now.
2: Long-haired preachers?
1: Yeah.
2: Long-haired preachers come out every night. Try to tell you what's wrong and what's right. But when asked, how about something to eat?

0: I'm Bob Jay and the host of Black and Blues, the black music show here on Radio Free Brooklyn that can be heard every Tuesday morning beginning at 11 a.m. I've been collecting black music since the 1950s and have a huge collection of blues, gospel, rhythm and blues, soul, funk and Motown and more. 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

Hello, you're listening to Fair to Cloudy, your weekly musical forecast on Radio Free Brooklyn. I'm your host, Tyrone. We started this hour off with Summer Rain by Carl Thomas. That was followed up by Weigh You by Shantae Moore. And then we just had The Body That Loves You by Janet Jackson. So it's kind of indicative of the mood for this week. Sensual R&B, summery, chill vibes. So getting back into the music, the next track that we have is by Smurs. It's called Spring Summer.

But I would not give in. My sins are my savior.

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That was My Love is Real by Paula Abdul. We started that set off with Spring Summer by Smurs. That was followed up by Principles of Lust by Enigma. Then we had My Army of Lovers by Army of Lovers. And then My Sins Are My Savior by Madonna featuring Stromae. 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

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That was My Name is Night by Nerosta Steele. We started that set off with Living in the Light by Karen Wheeler, followed up by Crack the Code by Joyce Rice, and then I Got You by Victor Duplay. 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The last song I'll be playing is Whirlwind by the Wham-Doo Kids. And I'll see you next week. Thank you for listening again.

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It's all very simple.

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0: you opened for Dylan, didn't you, a while back?
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0: Did you get to meet Dylan?
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0: Yes, I don't think he meets anyone, does he?
1: I don't know. 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
0: Well, then you two would get on just fine.
1: Yeah, we would. 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
0: Yeah.
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0: Good afternoon, everyone. Welcome to Objection to the Rule on Radio Free Brooklyn. My name is Jasmine, and this week I am joined by my friends and co-hosts Matthew and Reese. We are recording on Saturday, June 27th, 2026, and you're listening for the first time on Sunday, June 28th, 2026. This episode will be rebroadcast on Tuesday, June 30th. At 8 a.m., which is my Aunt Val's birthday. So happy early birthday, Aunt Val, if you're listening. All right, so how are y'all two doing? Are you ready for the heat dome in New York? Or I don't know if there's a heat dome out in L.A., but let's hope not.
1: Not at all, but I am sending you all cool prayers.
2: Whew. Yeah, you know what? Let's do it. Just means I'm going to be running from the apartment to the train to work and back as fast as possible. But we'll see. It I don't know. I have a Chihuahua, so he might be loving it for a little bit.
0: That's what he is?
2: Yeah, he's like part to half Chihuahua or something. He's very Chihuahua.
0: Oh, okay.
2: He stays on his heated mat.
0: I know that's right.
1: Never heard of that before.
2: Yeah, we baby him. Now he went from the streets now to living with two homosexuals, so
1: he got the good life.
2: He's getting pampered a little bit, so yeah. The heated mat stays on.
0: He's upgraded.
1: Yeah, no, it's you know, status quo out here, mid-70s every day, no change. I'm not complaining. But I do miss the variation. But I was in New York last week, and let me tell you, I was sweating every day. I was like, I don't know if I'm built for this in my 40s. It was hot, and it wasn't even like as hot as it's about to be for you all. So
2: the subtropical climate is real now. Like it is here, and it is very humid. I thankfully I'm not a huge sweater, but in this humidity, I didn't know
1: I was until I left.
2: We're all learning things about ourselves now.
0: Dang.
2: No. But also, it is Pride weekend here in New York City, so happy Pride.
1: Happy Pride, everyone.
2: Should be joyful. Everyone, please be careful. Test your drugs. Have a designated friend. Be safe. But have fun and celebrate.
0: Absolutely. So, we on this episode will be discussing, as usual, a local, a national, and a world news story. For local news, we'll be talking about the recent New York City election results. For national news, we'll be discussing the Texas anti-ICE protesters being convicted on terrorism charges and really having the books thrown at them with the sentences. For world news, we'll be talking about the city of Paris, France, banning outdoor drinking due to the really intense heat wave that they're having right now. So to get us started, Matthew, can you talk to us about these election results?
2: Hello, everybody. I am reading from thecityreporter.nyc. The article is titled, Mamdani-backed candidates triumph in New York City Democratic primaries. The article is written by, it's authored by Claudia Irizarry Aponte, Carol Chen, Katie Honan, and Kennedy Sessions. It was published on June 23rd, 2026. Biggest winner of June's primary election wasn't even on the ballot. In a trio of hotly contested races, candidates backed by Mayor Zoran Mamdani and the DSA Field movement that brought him to Gracie Mansion swept the field Tuesday in a political trifecta that left the mainstream Democrats humbled. Political newcomer Daria Lisa Avila Chevalier unseated incumbent Rep. Adriano Espaillat in a bitter campaign to represent the 13th Congressional District in Upper Manhattan and parts of the Bronx. "Tonight was not our night," Espaillat told supporters at a restaurant in the Washington Heights. Avila Chevalier led us Espaillat, I apologize for the butchering of these names, long a Latino political kingmaker by more than 3 percentage points, with more than 90% of the votes counted. "We're going to do whatever it takes to make sure she is successful in Congress," he said. In another race pitting a Democratic socialist against a more mainstream Latino progressive, Assembly member Claire Valdez of Queens beat Brooklyn Borough President Antonio Reynoso by 20 points for an open seat representing New York's 7th Congressional District in the so-called Comedy Corridor, stretching from downtown Brooklyn to Sunnyside, Queens. Also, my area in Woodside. And former city comptroller Brad Lander, a Mamdani ally, handily defeated incumbent Representative Dan Goldman by a 2-1 margin in New York's 10th District, which spans Lower Manhattan and parts of the brownstone Brooklyn. Mamdani, speaking at Avila Chevalier's victory party, noted that Tuesday's vote had taken place just a day shy of the one-year anniversary of his own stunning win over former Governor Andrew Cuomo in the 2025 Democratic mayoral primary. That was not the end, said Mamdani, who grew up in the district. It was the beginning. The victories of Avila Chevalier and Valdez in particular sent shockwaves through the Democratic political establishment. Both candidates, Latinas endorsed by the Democratic Socialists of America, were up against titans of the city's Latino power base, Espaillat and Reynoso, despite their progressive records and support from labor unions and grassroots groups, could not beat back the Democratic Socialist headwinds that have come to dominate their pocket of the city. Retiring Representative Nadia Velasquez, who endorsed Reynoso, also loomed large in the 7th District. Polls showed a tight race between Espaillat and Avila Chevalier. The fight was defined from the start by the war in Gaza, immigration, and rising displacement and gentrification. Outside groups spent millions in the race, mostly to boost Espaillat, the chair of the Congressional Hispanic Caucus. The era of taking a check and cashing a check and calling it representation is over, Avila Chevalier said, told cheering supporters as she stood alongside Mamdani. Early voting turnout in the 13th district was low, as in the rest of the city, and skewed older, leading political observers to believe that the race was Espaillat's to lose. Avila Chevalier, 32, launched her campaign in November, hitting Espaillat, 71, as an ineffective leader for the Manhattan's poorest congressional district and beholden to donors with ties to the pro-Israel lobby and corporate real estate interests. The mudslinging got worse in the lead-up to Election Day. Espaillat and his supporters seized on an old inflammatory social media post by Avila Chevalier to portray her as an outsider who would be disloyal to Democratic interests. Old social media posts where Avila Chevalier condemned Dominican nationalism as violent and suggested she's reluctant to display the country's flag also resonated with some Dominican New Yorkers. On Tuesday morning, Avila Chevalier stormed off a combative interview on La Mega, the Spanish-language talk radio station. Some political observers, including a former advisor to Espaillat, in recent days amplified a racist conspiracy that Avila Chevalier, who was of Dominican descent, wanted to replace Dominicans in Washington Heights with Haitians. Their remarks drew condemnation from the mayor on Monday, and Espaillat later urged his supporters not to question Avila Chevalier's heritage. She's Dominican, Espaillat told the city reporter. I condemn the aggressive. The campaign has been very aggressive. I ask for people to tone it down. Mamdani took a risk in alienating both Espaillat and Velasquez with his endorsements of Avila Chevalier and Valdez. The two Democratic Socialist candidates were opposed by the state and national Democratic establishment, and by major labor unions, and their all but certain election to Congress may complicate Brooklyn Democratic Representative Hakeem Jeffries' bid to be the next Speaker of the House. We have agreed to strongly disagree, Jeffries said of Mamdani on Capitol Hill, according to the Associated Press. At a June 18th election rally, Mamdani framed Tuesday's election as the first shot in the next presidential election, saying, "When does the race for 2028 begin? It starts now. It starts on Tuesday." Tuesday's results capped off an unusually crowded midterm cycle in New York City, with four congressional districts up for grabs, as well as the future of the Democratic Party. Voters also cast their ballots in a number of state legislative primaries across the five boroughs. This is quite a lengthy article, so I'm going to skip a little bit. There is a bit about talking about the Gaza factor and how that weighed into a lot of what played out in these politics. But I'm going to conclude with the final paragraph here. State races. In the sole statewide race, longtime state comptroller Thomas Dean Napoli defeated two opponents who ran to his left. Challengers defeated incumbents in two key races in Queens and Corona. Assemblymember Jessica Gonzalez Rojas, goes by JGR, beat four-term state Senator Jessica Ramos for the primary in the 19th district. In Ozone Park, public defender David Orkin beat Assemblymember Jennifer Rajkumar. Many of us may know her as the red dress next to Adams, a close ally of former Mayor Eric Adams. Both Orkin and Gonzalez Rojas were endorsed by Representative Alexandria Ocasio-Cortez. So a lot of good things came out. The lander beating Goldman was a really, really great step up, and really happy to see him going to Congress over Goldman, who is very a bot person. He is of the Goldman Sachs, by the way. He, I think, doesn't want that fully always portrayed. But yeah, so a lot of great things happening locally. Some good races. Yeah, do you have thoughts?
1: So I'm just now getting into this primary. I didn't know as much about it. Was Chevalier, is she significantly younger than Espiat?
0: Yes.
2: Yes.
1: Okay. I know that's a huge factor, only just because obviously we need some new blood to hopefully be more attentive to the people of today and not the old ways of the stale ass Democratic Party that is sitting in office right now. So I think that's a good thing to see the energy moving and that, you know, Mondami was open to supporting her. These race politics about her being Dominican, though, are quite interesting.
0: Yeah, it was so, and I think it probably, it might come from the fact that she has a French last name. And people are probably conflating those two things, but it was very racist. And I saw the clips of the mayor coming out and saying, you know, the use of Haitian as a slur is anti-Black. It's anti-Haitian, obviously, but it's also anti-Black. Like,
1: yeah.
0: It was very gross that people were attacking her in that way. And I would like to say nationalism in general, it is usually violent, especially when it's in service to like white supremacist anti-Black thinking. And I'm not saying that it's Dominican people as a whole, but like the country of the Dominican Republic has a history and a present of being very racist against Haitians and very violent against Black Haitians and violent against the Black people within their own country. So I can understand why she would say she doesn't want to display that flag. That is her choice.
1: Yeah.
0: You know?
2: I mean, think of the most, like, nationalist people of this current country. That's not great. I'm not comfortable displaying the flag of our country for what's currently happening and, like, atrocities being committed. It fully makes sense. That sense of nationalism is very scary because it's not always a positive thing. And yeah, her age, she's 32, he is 71. So,
1: oh, hell yeah.
2: Significant.
0: More than twice. He needs to be retired. Retired.
2: Yeah, go take a nap, buddy. Go take a nap.
1: Shout out to the people of New York City for actually dealing in the real.
2: Yeah.
1: I appreciate that. But it was very mature on her end to not display the flag and to keep her own sort of race consciousness on the, not as a forefronting thing. I think a lot of times, especially in the Democratic Party specifically, well, not, that's not true. In every party, you know, people try to use their race to gain support or whatever in whatever means. And sometimes I guess that's okay because we live in politics that are obviously very, very white for the most part. But for her to see that that was an issue, for her to withdraw that and be very significant in the way that she stood up for all the people, I think that that means a lot. And I appreciate that level of just like ear to the ground acknowledgement, because these politicians don't be talking about the common man. They don't be giving a fuck about people, how they really feel when it comes down to it. Like that, I feel like the empathy that they express is never real. And they don't do things to support that. They say a bunch of stuff. They don't do anything. I think in this case, she actually did something that was progressive and necessary, even for people who don't fully understand the history, the fact that she took it upon herself to make that a definitive statement about how she represented herself and the people of New York. I think that's great.
0: Yeah, I definitely agree with you that not that, you know, people of all ages can have the potential to do good and people of all ages have the potential to do bad. But I do think we have a problem in this country where people get too comfortable and feel like it's never time to pass the torch. People get corrupt over time. Sometimes people start out and they want to do this, this, and this. But then over years, like, they get more and more corrupt. They get more and more complacent. They lose touch with what people actually want and need. Even now, it's like I'm seeing more headlines about the Democrats being mad about this than them being mad at the fucking Republicans.
2: That's what I was gonna bring up.
0: What are you doing? It's like, that's your enemy. You focusing on this? It's like, you, what you need to do, if you were smart, is you need to start moving in that same direction, because that's who's winning.
1: Yeah.
0: Instead of trying to dump on them.
2: There was the recent, I forget what it was fully called, but it was like the Democratic Party's autopsy of the most recent presidential election. The chair didn't want to release it because it was like, I don't know, but they did release it eventually after pressure. But it was like bullshit of like not fully coming to terms with why they didn't get enough votes and what occurred. Like, it is the issue of Gaza. It is the issue of funding the genocide. It is the issue of ICE and immigration. Like, it is these the people who are winning are the people who are vocally opposing that. And as you're saying, like, listening to people, like, these are the big issues that are winning issues for us. And yeah, so it's, and these incumbents are just, I think, Esfaya, he's just been there for so long. He's entrenched in what he thought was politics staying the same. And it's just, it's, it can't be that anymore. So hopefully people are seeing like a lot of hope here. And I think Mamdani kind of being the politician who is putting, like, fulfilling the promises, the rent freeze that just went through for stabilized houses, rent stabilized apartments. That's huge. That's great. There are things, there's construction happening in parts of the city that are, the roads are being fixed, more bike paths, and addressing issues for like everyday New Yorkers. And it's kind of showing a pathway that you can believe it, say it, and actually do it. And people will like you for that. Like, I think that's good. That's what you should, that is government. I think it's great. I'm excited. Claire Valdez is now going to be my representative from what we understand. I was excited to vote for her. And I think we have some great candidates going. So hopefully Hakeem Jeffries does not get the speaker, but we'll see if they do take Congress, because he's one of those assholes who also needs to go. It's happening locally.
0: I know. So, yeah, let's hope that we continue this momentum and it's not over. Like, they have to actually get in office and they have to do what they say they're going to do. And that includes Mamdani. He also needs to wear a helmet when he's riding his bike. I saw him without it. You need to protect your brain, sir. It's no joke when you get hit and you have nothing protecting your head. So if you're listening, Mr. Mayor.
2: I have personally been witness to someone riding one of the city e-bikes, which first of all are dangerous and should be illegal, but was flying, hit a ramp, and then hit his head on one of the construction barriers. Thankfully he was wearing a helmet responsibly. Still gave him probably a concussion, but he didn't die.
0: Right.
2: Wear a helmet.
0: All right, so you are listening to Objection to the Rule on Radio Free Brooklyn. For our first musical break, this is Blood Orange with You're Not Good Enough, featuring Samantha Urbani. We'll be right back.

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1: Welcome back to Objection to the Rule on Radio Free Brooklyn. And up next, it's me, Jasmine, with the national news story. We went from a good news story to one that's very sad and upsetting. This is from The Guardian. Texas anti-ICE protesters convicted of terrorism charges sentenced to at least 50 years in prison by Sam Levine. A group of Texas protesters convicted of terrorism charges received unusually harsh sentences of at least 50 years in prison on Tuesday in a closely watched case that was widely seen as a test case of the Trump administration's efforts to crack down on dissent. After a three-week jury trial, the nine activists were all found guilty of a slew of criminal charges in March, stemming from a 4th of July protest at an immigrant detention facility in Alvarado, Texas, south of Fort Worth. The demonstrators arrived late at night with a plan to set off fireworks as part of a noise demonstration to show solidarity with those detained inside. A few of the protesters spontaneously broke off from the main group and vandalized cars in the parking lot, a guard shack, slashed the tires on a government van, and broke a security camera. When a police officer arrived on the scene and drew his weapon, one of the activists fired an AR-15, hitting the officer in the shoulder. The officer survived. Benjamin Song, who fired the gun at the police officer, was sentenced to 100 years in prison. Song was convicted of attempted murder of an officer of the United States, as well as firearm and explosives charges. He was also convicted of riot, providing material support to terrorists. He faced anywhere from 20 years to life in prison. Zachary Evitz, Autumn Hill, Savannah Batten, Elizabeth Soto, and Megan Morris were sentenced to 50 years in prison. Marciela Rueda, another demonstrator, was sentenced to 70 years in prison. All six were convicted of riot, providing material support to terrorists, and explosive charges. Rueda was also convicted of corruptly concealing a document or record. Evitz, Hill, Morris, and Rueda were acquitted on attempted murder and firearms charges. The sentences handed down on Tuesday were unusually long, said Barbara McQuaid, a former federal prosecutor who served as the U.S. Attorney for the Eastern District of Michigan during the Obama administration. Most often, judges will sentence defendants for separate counts concurrently. Here, it appears that the judge stacked the sentences for each count consecutively. I would have expected lengthy sentences here, more in the ballpark of at 15 to 25 years, but nothing like 50 to 100 years, she wrote in an email. The Trump administration praised the sentences. In the article, they wrote out what the Trump administration actually says. I don't even want to dignify what these monsters decided to say, but they were happy about this. Back to the article. In a statement, Song said he fired at the police officer, Lieutenant Thomas Gross, because Gross had his weapon drawn and Song believed he was about to shoot a protester. Gross admitted during trial his weapon was pointed at the back of a person who was fleeing the parking lot. I never want to see good people standing for what they believe in gunned down in the street, he said. Now 21 people have been arrested, have been persecuted, have been punished for knowing me or being my friend. This is wrong. This is mass punishment, collective punishment. This is guilt by association. This is injustice. Evitz, a mechanical engineer, said in court on Tuesday the intent of the fireworks was solely to get the attention of people held inside the detention center. He intends to appeal his conviction and sentence, said Patrick McLean, one of his lawyers. The sentences were absurd, said Amber Lowry, Batten's sister. This case has relied on lies and misinformation from the start, she said. It is heartbreaking nonetheless, but we will keep fighting to overturn these unjust convictions and to free Savannah and all the Prairie Land defendants. We will not rest until they are free. The punishment for the protesters exceeds the lengthiest prison sentences given out for an attack on the Capitol on January 6th. Enrique Tarrio, the leader of the Proud Boys, who was convicted of seditious conspiracy, was sentenced to 22 years in prison. Stuart Rhodes, the leader of the far-right group, the Oath Keepers, was sentenced to 18 years in prison. Even though many of the protesters did not know each other or were loosely affiliated, prosecutors said the attack on the officer was premeditated and part of a conspiracy. They also said the activists were part of a quote-unquote North Texas Antifa cell, which was seen as part of the administration's effort to criminalize Antifa, which is not an organization, but rather a constellation of left-wing views. So the article goes on in more detail as to, you know, the evidence that the prosecution used. There were things like just the fact that they were a part of, like they used Signal, which is like an encrypted messaging service, and they chose to use the disappearing messages feature, which is very common. Many people do that. They were loosely affiliated with one another through a book club and a gun group. All of the guns were legally obtained and legally owned. So just horrible, horrible, horrible news to come out of Texas. And it really should put all of us on high alert as to what we're dealing with in this country right now.
2: Wow. Yeah, these sentences are crazy. And the fact that they are trying to make an example of these people is obnoxious. To be honest, I'm not surprised, just more pissed off than before. But yeah, this is, I hope they can try to appeal these sentences and yeah, something changes in this, because this is crazy.
3: Yeah, I've been following this, and it was very shocking. And if I'm not mistaken, like, and you will see, this was done in Texas. There's a whole thing, I follow way too many, like, lawyers on social media, but the judge there, they do this thing called, like, forum shopping, where they are placing these, like, federal, lawsuits with favorable judges. And I believe the one, there may have been one or two judges on this, but one of them has like been the person they go to do like nationwide injunctions on like abortion or anything that might be seemingly helpful to anybody, a minority, women, anything. They go to these judges in like Fort Worth to have it done, because they are political hacks who are carrying out the whims and the will of the administration. And it is very scary, but they have really been trying to like put Antifa on the books so that way they can further criminalize and penalize. And they call it Antifa because they like fully say it's just anti-fascist groups. Like, that's crazy, right? We would think like that's not a bad thing, but here we are. And they very much have been trying to like criminalize, as I said, an ideology. Like, it's not a group, there's no headquarters for Antifa, like that's not a thing, but they don't care, and they wanted to make an example of people, and this was the perfect case for it. I hope it's overturned. Like, I don't know how that can stand. And I mean, it sounds like self-defense to me, so that even like the shooting of the officer, he probably was going to shoot them. We have seen this. We have seen two people shot in cold blood by federal authorities.
1: The article even said that the officer admitted that he had his gun on someone's back who was going away. He probably was going to shoot that person. And did he die? No.
3: No. And I think Jason Zhang should be released. Like, I don't know. He was practicing self-defense for him and his community. This is Texas, right? Like,
1: yeah.
3: The Rittenhouse fucker gets to shoot people and kill them and get out. The January 6th rioters are all fucking free. So Yeah, we are very much in like an upside down right now, and the government is a criminal organization, and they are just carrying out orders to make an example of anyone kind of leftist. Even if you're centrist, you're not going to be saved. If they think you're next on the chopping block, they will come for you. They will make up any reason, as they did here, clearly. Like, it's scary. It is a scary time.
2: How could it be premeditated on the officer? They had no idea they was going to do that.
1: Exactly.
2: Just be making up shit. Like, it just, I cannot. Like, and they over here trying to give reparations to people who actually are the real terrorists in America.
1: Exactly. And they're letting South Africans in, white South Africans in, but then they're shutting down the ability for Haitians and Syrians, like people fleeing natural disasters in their country. They want to stop that, but the people that are benefiting from years of anti-blackness, violence, apartheid, they want to frame them like they're the victims and have them coming over here en masse. It's just so disgusting. Insanity. And it's like, we can't even get into like all this stuff that was coming out about the sexual predators in positions of power in this country. And even just not even in positions of power. Like, think, when's the last time you heard of somebody committing like violence against women or any kind of assault or whatever, getting slapped with any sort of real jail time? You know how many news stories I've read about people, heinous crimes against children, and it's like a couple of years, if that. if you're even believed that something happened to you or that someone assaulted you.
3: And there's even quite a few of the January 6th rioters who, upon release, they have been convicted of like
1: child porn,
3: assault, child porn, assault of children and minors. They are an awful group of people, and those are the people that let free, and they get to go again and again and again. Many of the like Republican representatives, like the people in government, they are predators. Jim Jordan protected a predator when he was like a wrestling coach at a university. These people are there to protect the rich. Like, that's what the whole Epstein files has been about. Our Department of Justice is protecting the pedophiles that are running the country. And the people who are trying to fight for immigrants and civil rights are the people being punished to the utmost extent. And it doesn't feel like the people who are supposed to be representing this side are doing anything about it. So,
1: they too worried that about how the New York City elections went. That's what they're concerned about.
3: Jeffries is too busy going to Gracie Mansion.
2: People coming in that might actually try to do something about their bullshit.
3: Yeah, like, I need Jeffries to go meet with Adams and, like, where is he? Turkey? Albania? Where are they giving him?
1: I think he's an Albanian citizen, right? That man...
3: Like, go, Jeffries, go join him over there.
1: That felt like a fever dream.
3: Oh, it was. It had to have been. Like, and we're breaking it. That's what's happening. Wild times. But yeah, it is. It's very scary, everyone. So take care of yourselves. Again, check those signal chats if you're, like, doing community work. They're infiltrating, and they're only as protected as the people you're letting in as well. So do your vetting. Don't blindly trust people.
1: Yeah, I would also say don't let this discourage you either, because I think the whole point of this is to try to scare people, especially because some of these people were doing things that were so mild and innocuous, like moving boxes or something, like just complete nothing. And this was like a kangaroo court show trial situation to try to scare others from out of doing the right thing. There's no way that they could arrest everyone in the country this way. So, you know, don't let them win by thinking, oh, that's going to happen to me, because that's what they want you to think. And that's how they win, when people get too scared to keep fighting. Like, there have been other people that have had similar things happen to them, and they've been acquitted. Things have been overturned. Like, we're not talking about it this week, but that alligator Alcatraz place was finally shut down, and that was thanks largely to activists, specifically Native American activists, that just did not give up to shut that horrible facility down. Mm-hmm. So, you know, you don't want to give these people the victory by being too scared to do and say the right thing. Like, that's what they want to happen.
3: There was even Brad Lander won his election. Even as like a local politician, he was charged with like obstruction by the feds because he was doing.
1: I saw the video. Yeah.
3: It was awful. They like dragged him, knocked him down, and he got acquitted. Like they're like, no, he obviously was not harming the officer. So, and he's back at it too. Like even after the win, he's like, well, now I'm gonna be like a representative, and I'm still gonna go to court watch. And that's the energy that needs to be done. Like, keep fighting, keep showing up. And we will be on a better side. We will get there.
1: Yes. So you are listening to Objection to the Rule on Radio Free Brooklyn. And for our next song of the hour, this is Erykah Badu with Time's a Waste, and we'll be right back.

0: 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No spaces, no punctuation. Our Instagram account is at Objection to the Rule. Again, no spaces, no punctuation marks. Welcome back to Objection to the Rule on Radio Free Brooklyn. Up next, we have Reese with our world news story.
1: This article is from The Guardian as well. The title of the author is Paris Bans Drinking Alcohol in Public as Hospitals Hit Heat Wave Breaking Point. And the author is Angelique Christophis. City's Pride March also postponed as police chief says health and emergency services have been overwhelmed. Drinking takeaway alcohol in the street has been banned in Paris this weekend, and the city's Pride March has been canceled to spare overwhelmed ambulance services and overcrowded hospitals in a deadly heat wave. As you know, drinking alcohol with the sun beating down can have a devastating effect, the Paris police chief Patrice Fowler told BFM TV. Emergency services has reached full capacity as the number of serious heat-related illnesses rose, he said. We are reaching a saturation point in the hospital facilities. Paris Pride, which draws hundreds of thousands of people onto streets throughout the city, was seen by police as a major health risk in the extreme temperatures. It will be held in September instead, organizers have said. The Solidays Music Festival will also be canceled. The street drinking ban comes into force on Friday afternoon before France play Norway in the World Cup. Dehydration, cardiac arrest, and heat-induced illnesses have become a major problem in Paris this week as temperatures break records day and night. The alcohol ban is intended to stop people buying beer, wine, and spirits from shops and drinking them in the street and beside the city canals and the Seine. It began at noon on Friday and will run until 7 a.m. on Saturday morning. It will then come into force again at noon on Saturday and run again until 7 a.m. on Sunday. All sales of takeaway alcohol from shops and supermarkets will be banned from 6 p.m. on Friday through the Saturday morning and again Saturday at the same time. Restaurants, bars, and cafes with public seating areas are not included in the ban, and their customers can still drink alcohol. I must ensure that the pressure decreases, Fowler said of hospital services. Full statistics on deaths related to the heat wave are not yet available, but the Paris mayor, Emmanuel Grégoire, said this week that deaths in the city will have certainly risen. Paris hospitals, like many across France, are full, authorities said, with some patients being treated in corridors. The city's ambulance services is responding to 2,500 callouts a day, double the usual figure, and many are related to dehydration and heat-related health crises. It is not certain how far the alcohol ban will be respected. There was a ban on drinking takeaway alcohol in the street last weekend during the Fête de la Musique in Paris and several other towns, but the cleanup operation in Paris after the festival collected piles of beer cans and wine bottles. The French health minister, Stephanie Reese, said that ambulance service in Paris has reported four times more cardiac arrests than normal over a 24-hour period. Young people are also suffering them, she said. Temperatures in Paris hit in June record of 40.9 degrees Celsius, which is 105.6 degrees Fahrenheit, on Wednesday, and pushed close to 40 degrees Celsius on Thursday. Higher temperatures are predicted in some areas on Friday. At least 55 people have drowned in France since the start of the heat wave, and three young children have been found dead in hot cars. More than 44 million people in France, out of the total population of 67 million, have been under the highest red alert for heat this week, and at least several more days of stifling heat are forecast. So that is the end of the article. This is serious. I know that they have heat waves in Europe every summer, so I am familiar with that, but I've never heard of them taking it as far as this, and rightfully so. It seems like

0: they have to do something, but people will be people. And, you know, the World Cup and everything that's happening in the world, I'm sure, has just really increased the fun and camaraderie of people hanging out in the streets. But also, this is, you know, a really sad downfall of people not taking care of themselves and being able to drink alcohol, like, respectfully and consciously during these times. Had you all heard about this?
1: I had heard about it, and I know, like, I have a couple friends that live in Paris, or, like, people that I'm not close to anymore, but I still follow them on social media, and I've been seeing some of the stuff that they've been posting about it, and it's scary. They're really suffering, and heat is no joke. I think I've mentioned this book before on this show, but I highly recommend people read the book, The Heat Will Kill You First. It's a very informative book about the reality of what climate change and these extreme heat waves mean for the human body, and it takes you through, like, history and things about architecture and technology where, you know, we're not prepared, and cities and places are not built to withstand the type of heat that we're seeing now. And it's really just, it's horrifying to just see it reflected in the news every day, it seems like.
2: I think the ban makes complete sense. Like, I mean, honestly, they should probably go a little further, even, like, a little bit more of, like, heavier, because heat is very intense and dehydration occurs long before you even realize it. Like, it is really bad, and then once it hits, it's way too late. And the statistics of those hospital calls are insane. That's 2,500 calls, and that seems like COVID level times again. Like, I imagine that overwhelming of the system is, I mean, it's going to be felt for a little bit, so I hope everyone listens, takes care of themselves. Heat wave's going to be coming here to New York City, so we should also take heed. Make sure you know cool spots. Grocery stores are very cool. If you can get into those, like, take a walk around a grocery store. But be mindful. Drink water. Also, electrolytes are very important, not just water. Like salt, a little bit of salt in your water helps your body absorb it, and keep your head cool. As a runner, I'm very thankful here in the city we have the public parks. Water fountains are on, splash pads are also on, fire hydrants also get opened. But cool your head, keep a towel with you, watch out for your neighbors. If people are, like, fainting, check on them. It's gonna be a tough one, people.
0: Go ahead, Jasmine.
1: I was just gonna say, like, just briefly, like, I agree with you about how maybe it isn't going far enough, because I'm like, if people are still drinking at the restaurants and bars and stuff,
2: and then walking home,
1: like, they're still, you know, like, the alcohol is still in their body and they're not, like, living there. They're then going to be dehydrated walking out and about once they leave. Like, but that's all I was going to say. I didn't mean to cut you off.
0: Yeah, no, I was just going to say, you know, it made me think about, like, you know, contemporary, like, prohibition of anything doesn't happen. You know, like, it doesn't happen a lot, to the point that we can talk about when it's okay. You know, I think we're all quite liberal people in general, but, like, when you think about the city having to put this ban in effect to protect not just the hospitals, but the citizens, it makes you really think about, you know, the other side of what prohibition could look like and how it could or could not save lives. I mean, I think the time frame for the ban, like, 6 p.m. to 7 a.m., so that means you got to get your liquor before noon.
2: Is that,
0: like, that's what I would be thinking, you know, like, if I was over there and, like, oh, it's, you know, it's World Cup, it's, you know, it's Pride, I want to fucking party, like.
2: The image I think of is, like, whenever drivers see the yellow light, they speed up instead of, like, thinking, I should be thinking about stopping right now.
0: Exactly.
2: Like, oh, I gotta go, let me get up, yeah.
0: Yeah, so I'm not sure how effective that'll be, is my point. Like, if the shops are banned from selling, like, you know, here there's certain places you can't buy alcohol till noon. I don't even know what those places are anymore. This is the sad part. I think it's still like that in Ohio, which is my hometown, but it ain't like that in LA for sure.
2: I mean, so, I come from New Mexico, and I was just back there recently, but I remember it was on Sundays. Everyone would have
0: only
2: to,
0: on Sundays.
2: Yeah, but everyone would go to one store that would still sell on Sundays. Right. So then everyone just went to that store. I was like, this is crazy. Like, this doesn't make any sense. And yeah. even in my undergrad, it was interesting. It was a dry county, so nowhere in the city limits. So everyone would drive to the outer limits, then start drinking and come back with all the alcohol, which was also not safe. So, like, talking about modern prohibition is interesting because it's also capitalism. Like, is that right. even during COVID?
1: And it's also so cultural because, you know, drinking wine is a very, you know, it's just normal. Like, you drink wine with your meal, you drink... Not that, you know, still being, like, an alcoholic is still frowned upon, like, and things like that, but there's also a cultural component. Like, alcohol consumption is very ingrained in a lot of Western societies, especially France.
2: You're smoking, you're drinking, you're socializing, it's community.
1: Right. Yeah.
0: Yeah. You know, but even, like, the thought of all the people who have drowned is also an interesting thing. Right. Like, people really swimming in the sand? I hope not. Because it's kind of dirty, but I'm just saying, like, the idea that they can actually limit people, and it's really sad that their Pride celebration is now in September, which is, you know, major. So I don't know. I mean, September is normally the month where everybody goes away for a holiday, right? Oh no, that's August. That's August.
1: Right. Yeah.
0: Yeah. Anyway, it's just something to think. You know, like, first of all, they would never ever. Like, put these levels of banning and consumption in place in America because they don't care about people, okay? Mm. So they would never fucking do that here. But I thought this article was interesting because just the concept of it actually being done as a safety measure for people is hard to embrace. I think especially when you're in the middle of it, but from the outside looking in, we're over here like, they need to do more, you know? Such an interesting concept to think about because we can barely limit ourselves, you know, but most of the time we're the most dangerous to ourselves because we don't have these sort of stops that make us, you know, check ourselves until we go too far and learn from the repercussions of that. But I just thought it was an interesting thing to consider. And I hope, you know, people take this serious there, but the restaurants, I'm sure, are always booming as they are in Paris. I mean, that's the thing to do. But generally speaking, you know, people in restaurants are probably selling takeaway liquor too. Because if you can't get it from nowhere else, like, if the price is right, they're going to do it. You know, it's part of the culture. And that's just, can you imagine from 7 p.m. you can't get any wine, like, throughout the whole
2: city? It was even, like there seemed like a level of doubt by the mayor's or the health minister who was like, we'll see who abides by it. Like,
1: yeah, because what you going to do realistically?
2: Like, start arresting everyone? That's going to be a lot of arrests. Then your jails are overwhelmed, too, because... I don't know. So, good luck, everyone.
0: Plus all the tourism that happens in the summer, too. You know, so that's a whole other thing. But, yeah, interesting topic. I don't think they'd ever do that anywhere in America, for sure.
1: Yeah, just before we wrap up so we don't go over time, I would say I do think that, and I don't know what's happening in France as far as education, but I do think it's worth it that when you have really robust education about the health effects of certain things, I do believe that that can be very effective and is usually more effective than outright banning something. Because I think that, like, I grew up on those smoking, anti-smoking ads, and I still remember them. You know, where you had people telling you, like, what happened to them health-wise because they were smoking cigarettes. Like, that was very impactful on my generation, and, like, smoking dropped off by a lot with people in my age group. It's picked up a lot more in younger people. We don't really have that anymore.
0: That's
1: so I do think that there is something to be said for if you are making a real serious effort to consistently educate people, and these heat waves are going to keep getting worse. People need to know the science behind what to do, what not to do, that it can and will kill you. And maybe everyone won't listen, but I think that that's more effective than simply just saying no to something and people, like, don't understand why. Like, then they just think you're being ridiculous. So I hope that that's considered. Like, we gotta empower people and educate people for real so they understand what's happening. And in the future, it might become a thing where, like, you can't have summer activities the way you used to. You have to do it in the fall just because the weather patterns are going to be so out of whack that it's not going to be safe anymore to have these right. big things in July. It might have to consistently be September, October, you know, to adapt, which is yeah. sad, but
0: you want to. I mean, it's okay to make changes if they're for the, you know, for the greater good. And I think we get so locked in tradition and culture, if you will, for lack of better words, that anytime somebody tries to change that, it's almost like we become defensive. But in this case, it, you know, it's obviously something that's going to be better for everybody involved. So I agree that with you on the education piece, because I definitely ain't seen one of those smoking ads with the lady talking through the little box. Like, I remember that specifically mm-hmm. Growing up, and every time my grandparent would light up, I'd be like, you want to be like that? You know, like,
1: yeah, I lost my grandmother to my grandmother Beverly, who passed. Like, she I remember her having a voice box and stuff mm-hmm. like that really mm-hmm. and she smoked for many years, but she quit. But you know, she had eventually, she still developed like throat cancer. I lost my uncle to that. One of her older brothers died of cancer after many years of smoking. Like, it does something to have like that memory and like certain mm-hmm. images and information just repeatedly, like da da da da. And we need to be doing that with multiple things, including like alcohol and other things. People need to know, because when you're ignorant, you just think, ah, oh, these people, da, da, da. It's like, nah, man, you could drop dead for real. Like, this is not a game.
2: Weren't those commercials, like, for, like, the anti-smoking, weren't they paid for by the, like, Marlboro?
0: By the cigarette company.
2: Yeah, like, yeah, that was part of the enforcement, was, like, they had to produce those and put them out. Mm-hmm. And that should be done by gas companies, obviously, the massive polluters, like, the big, that is where that education needs to come from. Like, if you're going to be pillaging the earth and making the outside unsustainable for humanity, there needs to be the education to come with it, like you're saying, Jasmine. It's irresponsible. And again, currently the Supreme Court, terrible case of like siding with Monsanto and things. So we have a long ways to go, but it is getting hot, as Jasmine's saying. Climate change is, again, it doesn't matter if you believe in it, it is happening and people are dying.
1: Right. So once again, The Heat Will Kill You First by Jeff Goodell. Please read it. And thank you for listening to Objection to the Rule on Radio Free Brooklyn. Stay tuned for more community-based Brooklyn radio. After us is The Circuit with Courtney Love. And we will talk to you next week. Happy end of Pride Month, everyone who's observing. Stay safe, stay cool, and we'll talk to you next week. Bye, and for our last song, this is Solange with Benz.

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Welcome to The Circuit on Radio Free Brooklyn. Where every week, we find a music festival that's taking place somewhere in the world. We play through as many of the artists on that festival's lineup as we can possibly squeeze into an hour. And tonight, we are going to be listening to artists who are playing tomorrow's Cross the Tracks Festival, which takes place in London. It is an excellent festival. It's one I look forward to every year. Always a good lineup. If you're in New York, it's a drizzly, cool Saturday evening. So over the next hour, we're going to have kind of a sexy, mellow kind of vibe going on. So stick around. We started off the show with Little Sims. That was Free. And I'm going to keep it going with this one from Book Comb. This is How Can I Tell You to Love Me More on Radio Free Brooklyn.

That was Venna and Nux with Standard on Radio Free Brooklyn, taking us through all the artists we just heard from. Kokoroko, we heard Sweeter Than. Before that, Lady Ray with Come On In. Joy Crooks with Somebody to You. Man, I played Joy Crooks a lot, and she is... Okay. I almost always play Somebody to You because I love having the excuse to play it. However, go listen to more of her music. It's very good. All of her music's amazing. I just love that song. It always puts me in a good mood. So, all right. Who else do we hear from? We also heard from the Womack Sisters with If You Want Me. So we are listening through some of the artists who are playing Cross the Tracks Festival, which takes place tomorrow, Rockwell Park in London. Lots of good tunes, so I'm going to stop talking and play some more. This is War with Get Down on Radio Free Brooklyn.

was Obonjere with Happy Head on Radio Free Brooklyn. We just listened to a bunch of tunes and I'm going to take us through all of them real quick. Like, we heard from Charlotte Dawson, Fantasy. Before that, Ama Luis. We listened to Inside Out. DeMay. We heard Basic Love. Moses Yuffie Trio before that with Push. Quarto Alto. We heard Latency. Control and Mariba with Zero. And Sholto, we heard The Sunrise Fool. So we're wrapping up tonight's show. We've been listening to some of the artists, quite a few actually, the artists playing tomorrow's Cross the Tracks Festival, which will be in London. Thank you for listening. I hope you've been enjoying the show. Stay right here and enjoy a little bit more of Radio Free Brooklyn. We have Hair Metal Mixtape coming up next. And I'm going to take us out with another tune or two, starting with this one. This is Orglo and Belle Cobain with Comet on Radio Free Brooklyn.

0: Johnny Suspended Animation woke up in the year 2006, and he inquired, "Is my favorite punk music still popular?"
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Happy Friday and welcome to our weekly potluck dinner here at Radio Free Brooklyn, our independent radio. Today we have a very Portuguese show entirely dedicated to Portuguese bands and artists from my very own motherland, Portugal. We kick off with the artist Felipe Furtado, currently in Coimbra, and his single Nome de Rua. Enjoy.

Quick pause here in our potluck dinner tonight with your host, Margarita, and a very Portuguese show. We started with the artist Filipe Furtado, originally from Azores but established in Coimbra. Nome de Rua is his first single and was released in 2022. We then had three bands from Lisbon. First, Keep Razor Sharp with the single Summer Nights. They are a Portuguese indie and psychedelic rock band formed in Lisbon and known for their blend of psychedelia, shoegaze and post-rock. After Keep Razor Sharp, the band Too Many Suns, from their album Meaning of Light, we heard the track Memory Lane. And we just wrap up with this last set with Houseplants and the song Only You, from their EP Film for Color Photos, released in 2021. 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

0: time for another break in this potluck dinner, today dedicated to Portuguese sonorities from pop to indie and alternative bands. From the north of Portugal, a punky and poppy garage rock band, Glockenwise, they deliver catchy tunes with pop hooks and post-punk vibes. They open this set of five songs with their track Hit. After Glockenwise, Modernos, a Lisbon-based indie rock project created by some members of the well-known Capitão Fausto, Modernos brought us the track Casa Arder from their album 2. Modernos were followed by Birds Are Indie, a Portuguese band from Coimbra that plays, as they say, happy sad pop. From Birds Are Indie, the song we heard was called Partners in Crime. Then we went back in time with a song that is often questioned if it belongs to The Cure. It doesn't. This track called O Anzol is from one of the best-selling Portuguese bands from the 80s, Rádio Macau. And we just finished this set with another band from Coimbra, the Bell Chase Hotel, with Emotion and Style. Now, time for some post-rock with the band The All-Star Project and their song Momentum.
1: And, but what's the danger of all this? I mean, you know, this is not the thing.
2: There's two kinds of dangers. One is what I just talked about, that we've arranged a society based on science and technology in which nobody understands anything about science and technology. And this combustible mixture of ignorance and power, sooner or later, is going to blow up in our faces.

And sadly, we're already on the last 10 minutes of this potluck dinner. We just had a set of three fantastic artists. First, the All Star Project, a Portuguese alternative post-hardcore band formed in 2001 in Leiria. Known for their intense instrumentation, they released the single Momentum in 2021 to celebrate their 20th anniversary. From Leiria to Porto, 10,000 Russos, or 10,000 Russians, is a Portuguese psychedelic post-punk and industrial rock band. Known for their dark and hypnotic soundscapes, the track was Station Europa. And this last song belongs to Jiboia, the project of João Silva, mixing our world sounds with jazz and rock. We just heard Celar, released in 2024 in collaboration with the singer Joana Guerra. Now we wrap up with some dance music. Mulinex, Shinobi, and Best Youth are some of the most prominent Portuguese DJs, producers, and artists, and often collaborate together. You can already hear them on the background. We finished this potluck dinner with two very dancey tracks, Part of the Noise and September 31st. I hope you enjoy the rest of your Friday, and always stay tuned in our radio, Free Brooklyn.

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the jungle. And if you want my advice, Hit, don't expect happiness. You won't get it. People let you down. And I'm not naming any names. But in the end, you die in your own arms. It's all a big nothing. What makes you think you're so special?

Hello. You're listening to Rock Bottom on Radio Free Brooklyn. And I'm Tamara, and I'm here every Sunday from 4 p.m. to 5 p.m. You just heard Off You by the Breeders band, well, Kim Deal's band from the Pixies. I've been listening to them a little bit more often lately. I've listened to a few of their, you know, popular songs, of course, but lately I've been listening to the full albums, and it's my new personality trait. It's my new personality. I really like it. Before that was some more kind of punk stuff. Feudal Theoretic by Ravichol, and then Way Down by the band Leonardo Decapitated. Up next, Charlie Bliss and their song Scare You.

All right, you're listening to Rock Bottom on Radio Free Brooklyn, and that was It's Too Late by the band Asobiseksu. This band was formed in 2001. It's a New York City band. Their name is actually a play off of a very similar word, Asobiseksu, which means play sex in Japanese. This, I guess, fun backstory, this is actually the first song, well, not song, but band that I've ever played on my radio show. Back when I did college radio, I randomly pulled this CD off of our huge collection, and I thought it was just like crazy. Out of all the music I could have picked, I picked this band, and I instantly fell in love. I think their sound is really cool. It's like shoegaze, but kind of like a little avant-garde, a little art deco, if you know what I mean. You should definitely listen to some of their other stuff. It's really great, really great. Anyways, before that was Dog Walk by Pity Sex and Scare You by Charlie Bliss. Up next is Scott Pilgrim versus My GPA by Mom Jeans.

All right, we're coming on to the last 10 minutes of the show. That was actually I'm Just Wearing Your Glasses by Empire Empire. I Was a Lonely Estate. Before that, we had Akasa by Delta Sleep, Digger by Great Grandpa, and Scott Pilgrim versus My GPA by, well, you know, Mom Jeans. Pretty chill show today, pretty chill show. Not much. I mean, some pretty depressing stuff coming up next. Chloe Francis, Mitski, and Fugazi, but what are you going to do? You can bring your spirits back up by watching the Mexico versus England game tonight. Cheering on Mexico. Hopefully you are. You know, and whether we lose or not, it's going to be a great time. It's going to be good vibes. It's summer in the city. So we're on it. Next week, I actually am going to be seeing Jejun and Ethel Reserve live at the Mercury Lounge, so we'll get to hear all about that and play some of their stuff. Maybe I'll bring in my box set that I bought and play some stuff off the CD, but also who knows. But thank you for tuning in. I'm here every Sunday on Radio Free Brooklyn, Rock Bottom, 4 p.m. to 5 p.m. Up next is Bicycle by Chloe Francis.

0: Hi, my name is John S. Hall, and you're listening to Radio Free Brooklyn. I would like to tell you why you should continue to listen to Radio Free Brooklyn, but I don't really have reasons. You'll have to come up with your own.
1: Hello there, friends. This is Jonathan B. Lerner. Thanks for listening to Radio Free Brooklyn. If you're ever listening on a Monday night and find the show you actually want to hear isn't playing, well, you can join me for the next best thing. 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
0: This is Excavation Hour.
1: I'm Laura.
0: And I'm Phoebe.
1: And this is the oh, yes. Some technical difficulties. But now we're good. This is the show where everything is always perfect all the time, and we never have technical difficulties. And every time I put on my headphones, they work.
0: They're all turned up.
1: And it's also the show where we take an artist, a project, a genre, a musical theme, sometimes we play games, we do all sorts of things,
0: we
1: dig and we dig and we dig until we learn something brand new.
0: Brand new.
1: And this week, Phoebe is in the driver's seat. Do tell, Phoebe, what was that glorious overture we just heard?
0: Well, this is, I just was telling Laura that, like, putting this episode together was, like, a million different things kept getting in my way and being effing roadblocks. So it's just a miracle that this glorious playlist is before us. So I am sorry. I want to know even more about these people that I'm going to talk about, but I do think I got a good starting point. But the background to this is that this is like completely an example of like me being excited about something and then mentioning it to Laura and then her being like, you have to do that immediately, because what happened was I discovered this album last week, one album last week, and then I was like, Laura, we were at a friend's birthday party, and I was like, Laura, you ever heard of this album? I am intrigued by these guys. I'm thinking of doing like a show about this. And she was like, oh my god, I love that record.
1: I guess I never brought it up to you because I thought it was something that like you would have been a lifer. Like I feel like you would have known them already. And so I can't believe we never talked about it. And then you mentioned them because Phoebe just whipped out her phone and she said, do you know this album?
0: Bong.
1: The way in which it was the album I listened to in 2021.
0: Two? One?
1: Maybe one and maybe two. Probably both. I mean, hell, 2026.
0: Hey, it might be both. The album we're talking about, ahem, that started this is Silence and Wisdom by Duffy.
1: Duffy?
0: You know, a little French duo here, or so I thought. Let me read you also, like, so I hear about this, I look up at this album. I like how you're like, you would have been a lifer. I don't know anyone who's ever heard this album before.
1: Well, I mean... Yeah,
0: It's like when I was like, Laura, do you ever do it? Like when I think I'm gonna introduce Laura to something, she's like, oh, of course, I've listened to Algebra Suicide for years. It's like, obviously, everyone knows that. Am I like, who?
1: I think. Well, that's the thing. Like, I feel like you and I have so much overlap, but also so much that's different.
0: There's so much that's different. Well, the funny thing, okay, I have to give the background of this so I can explain what's funny about it. But
1: yes.
0: when I looked into this a little further, the description of this band said, I'm just gonna read it to you because I think it'll like wrap it all together the best. The short, mysterious career of aptly named French female duo Duffy is bookended by tragedy. Gemini Fork. It's like 4K, I think. And Claudine Cole, or Coulet, met as teenagers on a holiday pilgrimage during which Coulet's mother succumbed to an incurable lung disease, and Fork's mother was killed and her father paralyzed in a grisly auto accident.
1: Damn.
0: The two teens bonded over their shared grief and worked through their bereavement with music. However, after recording two acclaimed albums and playing throughout Europe and North America, they disappeared without a trace during a trip in 1984.
1: That part I think I did know.
0: So all of that is false. It's not true.
1: Oh.
0: Not one bit of it. It's
1: is this a bit?
0: It's not a bit. I did kind of tell you this and I'm really happy you forgot.
1: Of course. Hey.
0: The band Defeat is not, it's actually two men who dress up in drag.
1: Oh yeah.
0: This two young women. Who these French women who's like these identities they've adopted like or like when they perform or whatever, so like the women on the album is them in drag, and it's actually this episode is about this, but it's also about members of the band the because it's Simon Fisher Turner and Colin Lloyd Tucker who are both in the band the but also were in like many different musical projects throughout the 80s and 90s, and they still make music today. They still make music as Defeat today, which is really cool. So I didn't like know exactly where, like, what to even group this show as. It's just really about these two guys, but the jumping off point was this album.
1: I see. So the two fictional women disappeared without a trace.
0: Yes.
1: But okay,
0: yes.
1: Okay. I thought that like the actual human people also like actually
0: no.
1: disappeared.
0: I understand. They're still working today. Apparently Simon Fisher Turner was also a child actor, which is really funny. And he still works a lot. Like, he's a very acclaimed film composer.
1: Oh.
0: So I'll play a little bit of that later. But yeah.
1: Schminterschmintersting.
0: They've been both been musicians since they were teens, and then they became fast friends and creative partners after being introduced, and Defy was their first musical project together, and then they worked together for many years. They did a few other bands that we're gonna play some stuff from together, but there's just a lot. There's a lot of beef in here. I discovered a lot of cool things. So many of their like projects also are not online, and I feel like I rarely run into that, like, to this degree where I was looking stuff up and it's not even on YouTube, and I would have to buy it like a physical copy.
1: Yeah.
0: Which is honestly kind of rad. So good for you guys. I'll talk more about them after we listen to some more. I'm gonna be quiet.
1: Bon
0: and I'm
1: appetit.
0: Gonna do one more song by Duffy before we keep it going. So this is off the album Double Happiness from 1983, and the song is called Pirouette. You're listening to Excavation Hour on Radio Free Brooklyn. Keep it here.

0: but for the exception of the tether attached to the spacecraft.
1: As I understood them, they were not exactly sure themselves.
0: We couldn't read them too well.
1: It was in or out, but I'm sure that'll be cleared up when they get into range of a California station. This, again, is a gap between one station and another, and in that period, for 2 or 3 minutes, they're unable to reach them between Hawaii and California.
2: Chet and David, can you hear me?
1: Yes, sir.
2: The

0: Wow.
1: Whee!
0: Sorry there for a second, you guys. I had to use the loo.
1: Hey, nature calls.
0: And then it's kind of an ambient hour, so I don't know if you could tell when it was transitioning into the bed. Into the old bed music of it all. Anyway, if you're just now tuning in, this is Excavation Hour. Today we're talking about The Fee, a.k.a. Simon Fisher Turner and Colin Lloyd Tucker. Heyo!
1: Heyo!
0: The song you just heard just now was Devil's Dyke, D-I-K-E, don't get any ideas, by the Gadgets, off of Gadgetree from 1980. This band, also, I mentioned this is low-key like a The episode, and Matt Johnson of The, famously of The, is also in this band, The Gadgets, along with Colin Lloyd Tucker. Do you know The?
1: I've heard of The. I don't know The.
0: Okay. Now I think it's funny that you said you definitely know Duffy. You don't know
1: I don't know The.
0: They're like the more, like the famous of this bunch. They're our anchor, I'd say. Today. Usually I pick the biggest band as the anchor, and that just didn't happen today. Because we're not talking about Matt Johnson, okay? He didn't have as many other bands, but he was in this one, so jot that down. And then before that, we played Stranger Than Fiction by Jeremy's Secret, which you said you liked. You enjoyed that one?
1: Yes.
0: That was off of The Snowball Effect from 1984. This is also a Turner and Tucker project, just those two. And they kind of were releasing this alongside of the Defeat stuff. And there is some overlap in the sound as well. So I don't totally know why. I mean, they did say a few times, like in interviews and stuff, that Defeat, there wasn't like a place for male vocals on it. Like they really were trying to like perform in character and make that music in character. So I guess maybe they, I don't know, they wanted to sing a little bit or something. And then I just mentioned Defee. We started off with Pirouette by Defee off of the album Double Happiness from 1983. And yeah, there's not too much more like about this group. They never really performed live like once, and nobody knew that they weren't really two teenage girls. Like they were really, they both talked about really enjoying having the project because it really allowed them to separate themselves from the art. Like they really were trying to like lean in to the character side of it. They were like, we became Claudine and Gemini, hilarious names. And like would like kind of say like, well, maybe I might do this way, but I don't know if Claudine would do it that way. Like they were really trying to like step into someone else's like perspective and allow that to guide the music instead of anything else. And it's all pretty ambient and beautiful and, yeah, I don't know.
1: Fascinating.
0: Cool stuff. They're a cool group.
1: I did like that last one. It was kind of like a weird, like, minimal synth moment.
0: I know. I liked that, too. And the other stuff that I found by the Gadgets, I kind of just picked what I liked the most, but the other ones were a little more, like post-punk sounding. Like, they sound, like, a little, just a bit different. I feel like that one, like, kind of flowed more with the other stuff I was playing. But they're a cool band as well. They kind of go all over the place. Coming up, we're going to play a few more side projects and other projects that these two were in. Starting up next, we're going to have a Colin Lloyd Tucker project. This one is called Plain Characters. Is another one. All these, literally like all of these are only on YouTube. These guys are like not streaming heads, I guess. So, good for them.
1: Forced to purchase tracks.
0: So, yeah, let's keep listening. This song is called Man in the Railings by Plain Characters off of Invisible Yearnings from 1981. Hey, let's get into it, okay?

0: Everyone likes this song, right? Laura and I just were talking throughout the whole song, and then we would just periodically stop and laugh because it's kind of objectively a really funny song. Just so you know, what you just heard and that you're still kind of hearing is Mechanism by Kendall Turner Overdrive. This was Turner's collaboration with the musician Paul Kendall. Before that, you heard Flair by Bad Dream Fancy Dress off of Choir Boys Gas from 1981. This is an album that Turner produced under his moniker King of Luxembourg, which he also went by sometimes. You know the King of Luxembourg?
1: Yes!
0: Oh, that's him. That's him.
1: That's him?
0: We're going to play some King of Luxembourg next.
1: Are you
0: going to songs?
1: Penny was a tomboy. Are you playing Penny was a tomboy?
0: I'm not playing Penny was a tomboy. I'm going to play Flirt.
1: Okay.
0: But
1: that's crazy. Oh my God.
0: When did you listen to A King of Luxembourg? Let's hear it.
1: Because I made a friend via RYM. I think that's
0: Rate Your Music.
1: Yes.
0: Just for the audience.
1: For the layman.
2: For those who don't know.
1: And I made a friend off of there, and he was telling me you should explore the L Records label. And so I did.
0: And he was like, I'm the King of Luxembourg.
1: The King of Luxembourg is like the third or fourth most popular album off of that was released under that label.
0: Ah.
1: And I was running that ish. Very, very good. Mm-hmm. The Dukes of Stratosphere.
0: Yes, I love the Dukes of
1: Stratosphere. Also off of that label, as well as, forget it. It's this is no quiz time, but man, check out L Records.
0: I didn't realize that Dukes of Stratosphere, I only knew them from the comps. What are the Nuggets comps. That's how I
1: found them. The Nuggets, yeah. Right.
0: Which we
1: Everything
0: had episodes
1: is
0: on.
1: Connected. That's crazy. Maybe I'll do it's an L Records episode this week if I haven't already.
0: Yeah, it's all connected. So I'm excited.
1: Yeah. Sorry, I moved away from the mic to possibly burp, but I just moved away from the mic and I said, look. Listen to me.
0: Wait, one more thing.
1: Okay.
0: Just one more. Oh, actually, it was just the first song we played was Man in the Railings by Playing Characters off of Invisible Yearnings from 1981, and that was a Tucker project. Also, we just ate dill pickle hot Cheetos, and they taste like hamburgers. Okay.
1: Yes, it was really good. Fourth of July snack.
0: Take it away.
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1: 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And you should also follow our personal Showstagram, which is at Excavation Hour on, of course, Instagram.
0: Thank you. On Instagram.
1: Now I'll put my Trident gum back in my mouth.
0: Oh, yes. Mine's on the back molar.
1: The back molar. That's smart.
0: Did you ever feel inspired by Willy Wonka and like try putting it behind your ear?
1: Ugh, no.
0: No, me neither. But my friend Remy, who we both know, I remember like one time in college, she was like, oh, just put it behind your ear. And I was like, you know, that's something people don't like actually do, right? That was just in the movie. She was like, what? It's like kind of a super gross thing to do. Like, it's probably dirty back there.
1: Yeah, and it probably gets like caught in your hair and stuff.
0: Yeah,
1: and they tell you to
0: wash
1: behind your ears for a reason.
0: Just toss behind the ear.
1: I usually smell. This is probably equally gross, but like if I'm just hanging out at home and I need a break from my gum, I'll just stick it on the back of my hand.
0: Interesting. I usually just give it the old spit out and then take a new.
1: That's probably the right thing to do. I don't want to waste an entire piece of gum. Well,
0: maybe you want a break. I get that.
1: These days I buy gum in bulk, so I'll buy like 48 pack cases of gum, so I just have it for like 6 months.
0: Yeah.
1: And it's quite economical.
0: No, that's... Oh, sorry. I'm sorry, everyone, I hit you. That's smart. That's inspiring.
1: Thank you.
0: We both like Trident, not Spawns. This is not a message from Radio Free Brooklyn. We just like Trident, me and... me and Laura, it's us saying that, nobody else. Okay, I actually lied. I am going to play the King of Luxembourg song next.
1: Okay.
0: Just so you know.
1: Love him.
0: So I'm excited. Hey, love him or hate him, he's here. It's the King of Luxembourg with his song Flirt off the album Sir. Anyway, let's listen.

0: Oh, yeah.
1: What was that beautiful glistening tune that we just heard?
0: Well, that was another song by Doofy. Just to close things out, that was one of their newer songs called You Must Sleep Now off of Shadow Farming from 2021. They still release people. Sorry.
1: At the same time. What kind of a day is this?
0: It's probably those flaming hot burger chips.
1: It's got the dust in the throat.
0: A little dust in the throat. Before that, you heard How Blue Sky Was by Simon Fisher Turner. That was a song he composed for the film Caravaggio. The soundtrack is called Caravaggio 1610. Before that, you heard A Remarkable Girl. She's a Remarkable Girl by Colin Lloyd Tucker. His solo music off of Remarkable from 1980.
1: Anyone?
0: And then, of course, we started with Flirt by King of Luxembourg, who's also Simon Fisher Turner's solo project. He releases music under that. And that was the show, y'all. It still went okay, even though today I got kicked out of two cafes and like couldn't finish up. I didn't get kicked out, but you know what I mean.
1: I think it went great. I think I've learned so much about this band that I didn't know anything about, apparently, because I believed the story, the fictional story about the two girls who disappeared.
0: Whose parents died and then they disappeared.
1: Yeah, I had no idea they were grown men.
0: If any listeners know of any other musicians who like mysteriously disappeared, we thought that would be such a good idea for a show, but can only think of like three. So if anyone has any cool stories or just like, I don't know, a mysterious life, perhaps.
1: Shoot us a DM.
0: And we'd appreciate that. I figured we'd close the song with a the tune, because, hey, why not? I never really have known that much about the. This Is the Day is one of my fave 80s songs. I love that song, but I didn't really, like, other than that album, I haven't ever really gotten that deep into them. Mm-hmm. But, hey, they're good, and maybe I will. There's still time.
1: The.
0: So let's close the show with the closer to the album Soul Mining from 1983. This Is Perfect by the. Thanks for listening, everyone.
1: Thanks, world.
0: We'll see you next week.
1: Goodbye.
0: Hear you then.

When construction of the Williamsburg Bridge began in 1896, Manhattan and Brooklyn were two different cities entirely. But by the time the bridge was completed in 1903, Brooklyn had officially become a borough of Greater New York City. Betty Smith writes about the lovely span of the Williamsburg Bridge in her novel, A Tree Grows in Brooklyn. Today, the bridge still provides commuters a convenient crossing of the East River. What began as a tale of two cities stands as a symbol of the unification of one. I'm Victoria Principato, and this is what Brooklyn sounds like.

Hello, everyone, and welcome back to another episode of Lost Change here on Radio Free Brooklyn. I'm your host, DJ Skate, back in the studio once again, as I am every Sunday. I'm going to start the show off with what I do every... I don't start every week with this, but I say it every week. And every single week, no matter how many times I say it, it's never more or less true than the time before. It's just the ever-present and ever... I guess it's just always true. And that is that I love you guys. All of you guys out there that listen to the show, that support, that tune in every single week, I love you guys and I appreciate you for listening. So right off the top, if you're here, you're listening, and you love the show, please go to radiofreebrooklyn.org/donate. Throw us some of your lost change. We greatly appreciate it. Now with that out of the way, we can get into the show. What you just listened to before I started yapping was Especially For You by Manchild. And now that group is a kind of light funk, very electronic, groovy little group that contains on that album a guitarist, a keyboardist, and a teenager by the name of Kenneth Edmonds. Now, this young teenager was a boy who started playing around, following in his brother's footsteps, playing in garage bands around his home of Indianapolis. He was born there, and again, his brother had kind of finagled his way onto the music scene just by playing in kind of jam bands that they had around the city. And enamored by this and, you know, the just music in general, he followed in his brother's footsteps, performing in these bands. And at a very young age, while he was still a teenager, he gained some acclaim for how, you know, great he was in these bands. And because of this, Manchild picked him up as a guitarist, and, you know, he would tour with them, and this would only, like, be the beginning of his skill set, because he would grow to become a hugely influential powerhouse in the music industry. But it all started here on that group, Manchild, playing and eventually writing some songs for them. But it was while he was touring with Manchild and he came across a legendary musician, Bootsy Collins, that he would gain his moniker, his name that he would go by for the rest of his career. Now, Bootsy Collins, who looked at Kenneth Edmonds, and he said, "Wow, you have such a youthful complexion. You've got such a, you know, you're just like, you have a baby face." And that name, Babyface, would stick throughout his entire career. Of course, today's episode is about the legendary singer, songwriter, musician, producer, label head, Babyface, Kenneth Babyface Edmonds. And, you know, I think Manchild, Babyface, we got a lot of, you know, youthful expression going on here. And I read an article about Babyface, and in it there was a quote about him talking about his writing process and him writing music. And I think this kind of youthful expression is something that's carried out throughout his career. He talks about how when he's writing songs, he tries to put himself in the mindset of being a young kid that's in love. It's kind of like doe-eyed, just puppy-eyed, I guess, I think is the word he used, love, where, you know, you don't really understand the world in its entirety, and some of that innocence and that maybe ignorance to the actual ways of the world create this kind of love that's just so pure and maybe at times maybe a little unrealistic, but it's powerful. And that's what he says whenever he's writing songs, whenever he's making music. He tries to tap into that feeling, that, you know, that kind of love. And I think, you know, I'd like to set the tone with that so that when you guys, you know, listen to these next songs, you're kind of thinking about that and
see if you agree with, you know, if he's really writing music through that perspective or if he's not. I don't know. But up next, we're going to talk about a song that he wrote that, so he would eventually leave Manchild and he would join another band called The Deal. I think that's how you pronounce it. It's The and then D-E-E-L-E. If I'm mispronouncing that, I'm sorry. I couldn't find a something that told me how to actually pronounce it. But anyway, I digress. He joined this group, and it was here at this group that, you know, he would really springboard his career into the next phase. And part of that is because he was taking on more responsibility, writing, singing, and, you know, composing and being a musician, right? He's taking on more, but he would also meet a very important figure that would kind of, somebody that he would partner up with, and he would find fantastic success in their partnership and their teamwork. And that man was L.A. Reid. But before I get into that, here is Two Occasions by The Deal, The Deli, or maybe not The Deli, The Deely. All right, to avoid sounding like an idiot, I'm going to just play this song and let you guys listen to it.

Now, while still part of the group, but first of all, let me just say, I'm a big fan of that song. I like the writing. I only think of you on two occasions, that's day and night. Wow, that's a good song. I like that song. Anyway, so we've got Babyface now working alongside L.A. Reid in this group. And, you know, both of them during this time are not only trying to hone their craft and through their group, but they're also looking outward to, you know, help in production in other groups or other artists that are looking for writing or, again, an executive producer or a producer on their album. And they find great success, both of them. Now, L.A. Reid is this other figure who is... I might have to just do a show on him alone, but focusing on Babyface. Now, Babyface was going out and he worked producing for the likes of this group called Midnight Star. And he was starting to have hits. He had a hit for them called Slow Jam, which I'll play for you here shortly. But, you know, at this time too, he is experimenting with producing music by himself. Now, while still part of the deal, he's able to go and create solo records. He makes, he releases his first solo record in 1988. And then, you know, shortly after that, this song is released, the song I just played for you by the deal, Two Occasions. And it's a huge hit. It's a great song, as I already said, and you already heard, but it also like became very popular. And it was kind of, again, as I said, a springboard for Babyface to then go off on his own officially. He fully breaks from the group with L.A. Reid, and he produces what I think is his first real, you know, powerful project by himself. And with that comes the song Whip Appeal. So what I'm going to do for you right now, because I've been talking quite a bit, is I'm going to play the song that he wrote for Midnight Star, Slow Jam. And this was, again, his first real success as a writer outside of his group that he was a part of. And this would become his MO, going out, working with other artists. So I'm going to play that Midnight Star song, Slow Jam, and then I'm going to transition it into his first or his second solo album, but his first, you know, I would say major success as a solo artist with Whip Appeal. Two fantastic songs. I hope you enjoy.

Now, what you're listening to right now is Rock Steady by The Whispers. And this was actually the first major success, major hit written and co-produced by both Babyface and L.A. Reid. And it was largely this song, their work on this song, and their success on this song, which made them turn away from the deal and go off on their own full-time to work together to be, you know, producers for different songs. And it would be this decision and this move that would really launch them in again, once again, a springboard to another level of music superiority and music just like heroes. They would go on to change the face of music several times over after this, and it was largely because of their pairing and their duo. Now, this again, this just started out as them teaming up, working together to produce music for various artists. And I would say the biggest start of their success would come in redefining a kind of new era of music. And you heard it a little bit on Babyface's album, Tender Lover, which I played Whip Appeal for you just before this song. And, you know, this was a new era of R&B music, and it was defined as the New Jack Swing era. And I would say there is no album which defines this era as well as Bobby Brown's first album. And one of the songs off of that album, Don't Be Cruel, I think, you know, the album is My Prerogative, sorry, I didn't say that, but Don't Be Cruel is one of my favorite songs of the album, and it was written by the duo here, by the pair. And again, this was, you know, I think really important in showing their ability to keep up with the times, to adapt to these new sounds right together, and it shows how powerful their pairing was, you know. So they started together at the deal. They were successful in writing songs for other groups. They were even successful in writing this song for The Whispers, Rock Steady, which is playing below me, as I said before, I think. But this song kind of revitalized The Whispers for a newer generation, a new era, and also highlights, you know, their ability to write for whoever they're working with, to, you know, whether it's The Whispers, whether it's Bobby Brown, and many of the artists to come. So we're going to listen to Bobby Brown, and then I'm going to come back and talk to you about the next step, which who would have thought they could even bring it up another level, but they do. So here's a little Bobby Brown, Don't Be Cruel,

All right, now in 1989, just 1 year after the release of the aforementioned Bobby Brown album, My Prerogative, the boys, I'm talking L.A. Reid and Babyface, were on top of the world. They were some of the most sought-after producers, and the duo was, you know, being hired frequently to come on and write and, again, oversee several different artists' albums and singles and all this. But, you know, they were being contracted and they really wanted somewhere where they could express their own creative opinion. They could have their own creative control over artists. And they really liked the idea of being able to, you know, find new talent and nurture that talent and try and develop new stars in the industry with their creative vision, of course, overseeing the whole thing. So they were looking for a new creative vision. And, you know, in talking about this, part of the reason why I did this show is because I was looking into the legendary record producer and head of Aritzia Records. That would be the one and only Clive Davis, who passed away recently this week. And again, just an incredibly legendary figure. I was reading through all the acts he'd work with, the people that he'd found, and I was going to do a show on it, and I was like, holy, like, it was literally too much stuff to talk about in terms of the talent that he saw and oversaw and found and, like, brought up. And just incredible. So maybe that'll have to be a two-parter. And it's almost hard to fit Babyface into this one show. He's produced so much music, you know, very similar in just, like, scale. But anyway, Clive Davis, the legendary record producer, noticed how, you know, incredible both Babyface and L.A. Reid were. And he helped them kind of get together and actually establish a record label of their own. He noticed how good they were at, you know, obviously production, but what he said was, like, what he noticed and he thought was going to take them to the next level, and that you don't really get all the time. And of course, Clive Davis has this, is a golden ear. He recognized their ability to, you know, hear people and know they were going to be great. And so he hired them to make their own

You know, this would largely start their first, the first group they officially signed was Damian Dame. But, you know, and they would have their first massive hit in their song Exclusivity, which it is your homework to go listen to Exclusivity by Damian Dame. But unfortunately for them, we have a bigger, more powerful, I would say culturally powerful group that would be like their second signing. And that group would be TLC. And TLC would kind of redefine and reshape the R&B scene because it smartly blended the emerging sounds of hip hop with the sounds of R&B at the time. And again, TLC kind of speaks for themselves. Legendary group. So they would go on to produce their album. And so we're going to listen to some TLC here. Again, found, nurtured by the one and only Babyface and LaFace Records. So here they are. Their first big hit, Baby, Baby.

Now, during this time, the start of Face Records, there was also a group that had recently been signed to Aritzia Records. Aritzia. If you keep saying Aritzia. That's the brand. Anyway. There was a group that had just been signed to Arista Records. I don't know why I keep saying Aritzia. Anyway. Called the Braxtons. And now this was a group of four sisters who were all... they were all... You know, they had a group, a girl group that wasn't really taking off. But Babyface and LA Reid noticed the talent of their front woman. A woman by the name of Toni Braxton. And they were impressed by her vocal range and her sound. And so they gave her a song, and they produced a single for her, which was originally intended for Anita Baker, but Anita Baker was pregnant at the time, so she gave it to Toni, and Toni killed it, and so they brought her on to produce a whole record. Unfortunately, the Braxtons, they just had committed to TLC, so they didn't want another girl group, they wanted just a solo artist, so they took Toni alone to sing, and she released her debut self-titled album with this song, which I know will make my mom happy. So here is Breathe Again by Toni Braxton. Enjoy.

Again, there's almost too much to talk about here. There's so many good artists, so much amazing music that, you know, Babyface played a part in. He wrote this song. He wrote Breathe Again by Toni Braxton and produced it. It's all, you know, everything he touched was gold. It's too hard. There's a reason they have renamed a highway through Indianapolis, Babyface Highway, because he's so important to music, to everything. You know, he would go on, LaFace Records would go on to sign Outkast. And this next artist, which I'm going to play, huge, you know, pop star, R&B star that would, again, redefine, you know, R&B for a new generation. So, he's just consistently changing the game, making good stuff for all ages and generations. Here's Usher.

All right. He would, babyface, would also go on to, you know, release his more solo music. His 2001 album is super good. I wish I had 2 hours to just play you guys songs from Babyface. And maybe I will. Maybe I'll come back next week. He's got Can We Talk by Tevin Campbell. But I feel like, you know, the proper way to end the show is with a song that was a cult, just a, you know, this is just a good song. And it's fitting to end the show. So thank you guys for listening. I got one more song for you. And as always, I appreciate you listening. Tune in next week for another awesome episode of Lost Change. I guess that's it. This is The End of the Road by Boyz II Men, written by Babyface.

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Your support helps keep us going. That last song I just played was Number One by Animal Collective off of Strawberry Jam. I've been listening to more Animal Collective lately. Not entirely sure why, but I don't know. I think someone mentioned that Strawberry Jam album, and I love the cover of it so much. I feel like it's such a, it invokes some sort of visceral reaction from me, like the melted or smashed strawberry with like the dark liquid pooling out of it. I don't know. I think it's a really cool album cover, and I think it's a great album. I definitely wasn't into it at the time. It was definitely going over my head in 2007 and shortly thereafter, but I'd definitely gotten into it a little bit a couple years ago, but I don't know. I'm diving in more now, and I think it's really cool. It also just feels somehow like nostalgic in a way, even though I just said that it's not something that I was into when I was younger, but it reminds me of what, or not reminds me rather, but makes me think about what the Brooklyn area that I live in now, and just Bushwick, and not really in Bushwick, but more so like Williamsburg and even downtown Manhattan, East Village, in like the early 2000s, early 2010s, people were probably tripping out on Animal Collective and listening to a lot of Animal Collective. So yeah, speaking of nostalgia, it is, of course, yesterday was the 250th birthday of America. I spent it playing music with my friends in Blonde Otter at the Parker House in Seagirt in New Jersey, down the shore, which was a lot of fun. It was nice to be by the beach. Nasbury Park, thanks to Michael Gorilla's parents for hosting us. Very American feeling weekend. Very privileged to be able to live in the greatest city in the world and drive to Long Island and go to the beach and then drive to Jersey and then go to the beach and then play at a old inn. It's been around for a while. A bunch of kids having a great time, spending their parents' money mostly. And yeah, enjoying freedom, I guess. I was initially just going to play a bunch of music, and then I was like, oh, I guess I'll play some music from some of my favorite American bands. And then the more I started to think, the more I was like, oh, well, I got to play this, or I should play something like that. So I'm just going to play like a medley of what I consider to be some American classics to help celebrate this milestone. Certainly not comprehensive, how could it be? But here's some songs that I am, I guess, personally proud to say are American in nature, made by Americans. There's no country on here, but I don't know. I'm going to play some stuff. So yeah, hope you had a nice weekend. Whatever you're doing, relax and sink into some good old American music. I have a funny anecdote, I guess,
we were playing last night, and we thought that our set ended at 11 p.m. because the place usually closes at 11 p.m., but I guess last night they closed at 11:30, and so they asked us to play. They were like, you're on until 11:30, and we were like, what? So we had to string together some stuff, played Pulled from the Spank Bank, and we played This Must Be the Place by Talking Heads, and some kid, you know, probably 21 years old, in the front row, yelled at us, play something American, and then called us a sexual slur, which was, you know, kind of ironic, obviously, because David Byrne is American.

tingle to his bones. 'Twas then he felt alone and wished that he'd gone straight and watched out for a simple twist of fate. They walked along by the old canal, a little confused, I remember well.

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She dropped a coin into the cup of a blind man at the gate and forgot about his simple twist of fate.

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He didn't see her anywhere. He told himself he didn't care. Pushed the window open wide. Felt that emptiness inside, to which he just could not relate. Brought on by a simple twist of fate.

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I still believe she was my twin.

Before this, I played a bunch of American music. When Cries Mary, Hendrix, obviously. Dayton, Ohio, Randy Newman, America, Simon and Garfunkel, Simple Twist of Fate, Bob Dylan, I'll Be Your Mirror, Velvet Underground, and Nico. God Only Knows, the Beach Boys, Your Summer Dream, Stereo, the Beach Boys, Sitting on the Dock of the Bay, Otis Redding, Sweet Home Chicago, Robert Johnson, and Freight Train by Elizabeth Cotton, the legendary blues guitar, acoustic guitar finger picking legend. This is Harrison Whitford.

That was Ruby by Howdy. New song. Before that, Happiness by MJ Lenderman. Old song. Before that, Linoleum by Harrison Whitford. I have a couple of options of what I could play next. There's this band Chemical I found. Kind of cool. Kind of industrial. Not easy listening. But hey, sometimes life's not easy.

When construction of the Williamsburg Bridge began in 1896, Manhattan and Brooklyn were two different cities entirely. But by the time the bridge was completed in 1903, Brooklyn had officially become a borough of Greater New York City. Betty Smith writes about the lovely span of the Williamsburg Bridge in her novel, A Tree Grows in Brooklyn. Today, the bridge still provides commuters a convenient crossing of the East River. What began as a tale of two cities stands as a symbol of the unification of one. I'm Victoria Principato, and this is what Brooklyn sounds like.